0: Anyone from any part of society could end up in those prisons?
1: Yes.
0: Okay.
1: You can find in the prisons, al-yamin wal-yasar, al-muslim wal-masih.
2: Like you can see Muslims, Christians, and even like Christians could go to jail as someone who has like close ties to Islamic groups.
0: Marie-Joëlle wanted to add something. Go ahead.
3: On the point of, you know, everyone can go to prison. What basically fanned the flames of the uprising was the imprisonment and news of torture of 15 children in Daraa. We're talking about children, underage children, who basically wrote graffiti on a wall after the mothers of two of them were arrested for having a discussion about the Arab Spring and wondering whether or not that was going to come to Syria. So one point. The other point that I'd like to make quickly is about, you know, the impact of the prison system on isolation of individuals. Because as Abdurrahman said, people did not trust each other, not even their family members. The prison system contributed to atomizing society. I mean, there was a joke that ran around in Syria and Lebanon where a father goes to a grocery shop and there's a big picture of the leader. And his kid says, "Dad, isn't that the person you dislike?"
0: Oh.
3: And the father screams, "There's a kid whose parents are missing. His parents are missing." Yeah. That does tell you the kind of mental space that is created where people cannot even acknowledge their own for fear of ending up in prison and under torture.
0: Thank you for telling that. Go ahead.
1: Just a moment. هناك امرأة تم اعتقالها.
2: A woman was arrested and she had a baby in prison and the baby didn't know what a tree is or what a bird is. They didn't have any single idea about what a tree could be or what a bird could be.
0: I want to bring in Basilius because we haven't touched on this with you, but every authoritarian regime uses prisons as a threat. Syria was a whole other question. I mean, the number of prisons, the brutality in the prisons, the sheer number of people. I think it's be accurate to say that there wasn't a family that wasn't touched by imprisonment of some sort. Maybe just explain that a bit.
4: Directly and indirectly. Yeah. And also that depends on which stage was that. However, there is one aspect of prison that is invisible, which is to use Foucault, the panopticon effect. But instead of being in a prison, you are the warden of your own self. Until today, like Assad regime has collapsed, whenever I talk to my family or write an article, I have a policeman inside me. Out. When you grow up like that for 40 years plus, that's part of your own subjectivity. It's not like an idea that you can dismiss. This is why surveys are not accurate for political scientists. Because if you ask me, like in Syria, to answer what I think, of course, I will lie 100%. Yeah. 100%.
0: Because trust the authorities.
4: Then you generate this data. I said like 90% of people love this regime or that regime. That's not it. You need to use more ethnographic, qualitative, more like immerse yourself into that context. Final point, like this specter of disciplinary measures within you, they control all aspects of your life, but they give you resiliency at the same time.
0: Yeah.
4: Nothing will hurt you more than actually being hurt all your life. Another dynamic which you raised actually in jokes, like black comedy and jokes, is so dark. Similar, like those who survived the Holocaust, they have very dark sense of humor. If you are familiar with the post-1960s, you can't even share these rumors. But this is how people actually cope with these kind of disciplinary measures for the rest of their life.
0: I've never heard it put so starkly, being a warden of your own self. That was a chilling, I'm still getting goosebumps thinking about how that works. Abdurrahman, back to you. If you could, we want to move on a bit to just this idea of resisting the regime. And you, having been someone who's written and who's written poetry and novels and nonfiction, what kind of influence did your writing and the writing of other journalists and novelists have in actually weakening the regime under Bashar al-Assad?
1: I
2: wrote as everybody else did. My writings like were no different. I wrote like a poem about autumn and how autumn changes like its water twice a year. And then the investigator just linked it as if I was talking

0: talking about Hafez al-Asad.
1: That there was a hidden meaning in this poem in some way.
2: أي كتابة نكتب في السياسة أحياناً أحياناً في الرسم أحياناً في الموسيقى.
0: Whatever you write, it's going to be interpreted differently. And every writer is subject to be like a suspect in front of the regime.
2: متهم بالتأكيد ومجرم بالتأكيد.
1: عبد الرحمن, what was the effect of your writing on Syrians? Do you think that it gave them any hope? Or did it feel like perhaps there was still a dream that was kept alive by your writing?
2: كتابتنا بالدرجة الأولى تبحث عن المال. المال لا يقدم, لا نأخذ شيئا.
0: So we wrote about like everything. It was not about money. It was about like creating or shaping public opinion against the regime and showing the people what the future should look like.
2: نبني بشكل جيد وسليم. هذا ما نطمح إليه. لذلك كانت كتاباتنا في الأدب وفي السياسة وفي النشاط الثقافي العام. فقط لم نكن.
0: Before the Arab Spring and before the Syrian Revolution, we didn't want the Assad regime to be toppled. We only wrote because we wanted to defend public freedoms. We wanted to defend the freedom of expression, freedom of assembly.
2: حرية التعبير, حرية التجمع, حرية الأحزاب بالحرية وبالاستقلالية. هذا ما كنا نريد. في سوريا من السهل جدا.
0: In Syria, it might have been like easier to be a fighter, to just hold like a rifle and fight, but it was much harder to be a writer and to have an opinion. And that's what it was like in most of the Arab countries.
2: عشنا هذا لحظة من لحظة. سهل أن تقاتل ببندقية وخطر جدا أن تحمل القلم.
1: I had the privilege of speaking to Syrian poet Faraj Bayraktar, who spent, some of you know Syrian history, know that he spent
2: 16 years.
1: Years and years in prison.
3: Specifically, Sijin Tadmor, Palmyra prison, which is prison. Basically a dead zone.
1: It's a dead zone. It's incredible he survived. He told me that when people have nothing to lose, they can break the fear barrier. Marie-Joëlle and then Basilios, what do you think were the first steps to breaking that fear barrier leading up to 2011?
4: I will say first and foremost the excesses of the neoliberal autocratic order, because one of the things it did was strip common Syrians of dignity, the way in which it created a wedge between the rich flaunting their newfound wealth and the poor, who are basically made fun of, poked at as, you know, commoners who didn't understand anything, who were bothering people in the common spaces, which created in part that demand for dignity, which came from a lot of the rural areas once the uprising started. I would say that was one of the first things. And I think that we cannot dismiss the impact of the regional configuration, because once other regimes started falling,
1: like Libya, Egypt,
4: Tunisia, that created conditions of possibility for those dreams that people like Abd al-Rahman kept alive in their writing. And I think the moment the regime went as far as imprisoning the children, it was clear that there was nothing left to lose. Yeah.
1: That's Marie-Joëlle Zahar, professor of political science at Université de Montréal. This is Ideas. I'm Nala Ayed. In 2011, in the city of Daraa, Syria, news spread about the arrest and imprisonment of some local teenagers and young men. They were accused of spray painting graffiti on a school wall. "Your turn next, doctor," was the graffitied message. Any Syrian could see that it was aimed at Bashar al-Assad, the country's dictator. Al-Assad had trained as an ophthalmologist. According to the families of the imprisoned youth, when they tried to visit their children, the authorities told them to forget they ever existed. Protests erupted in Daraa. The CBC's Tom Perry reported on what happened next.
5: The sights and sounds are now familiar. Grainy images smuggled out of countries where dissent is not allowed, where protest is

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1: The National Day for Truth and Reconciliation. 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
2: About 25 years ago, Cardinal Official's Firestarter Volume 1 became maybe the most influential Canadian hip-hop record ever. Now he's releasing Volume 2. Cardi will be here to tell you why it was time for a sequel and how his life as a kid was changed by a James Brown impersonator.
3: From CBC News, the world is sour. I'm Neil Kumar. Canada is bracing for impact from the next blow in the U.S. trade war. An import ban is coming tonight on Canadian-made products like most alcohol, dairy byproducts, and motorcycles. Nisha Patel has more on that in Donald Trump's latest comments on the trade war.
4: Economics professor Moshe Lander says when provinces pulled American alcohol from store shelves, it started a tit-for-tat cycle that makes it tough to back down.
5: The booze wars are not over.
4: The ban will hit about $1 billion of Canadian alcohol exports. While it is disrupting business plans across the country, Lander doesn't expect it to weigh too heavily on the country's overall growth.
5: Alcohol is a very, very small part of our economy.
4: The broader trade war, however, has been a drag, and there's been little movement on negotiations since talks broke off last month.
6: Canada's been really very difficult to deal with, actually.
4: U.S. President Donald Trump telling reporters in the Oval Office how he thinks this will all come to an end.
6: Over the next 3 or 4 weeks, they're going to come to us and they're going to say, we're going to get rid of all the tariffs.
4: Prime Minister Mark Carney has maintained any trade deal has to benefit both countries. Nisha Patel, CBC News, Toronto.
3: Hundreds of people who work for Stelco are about to be laid off. It's one of the biggest steel manufacturers in Canada, and it has announced it's shutting down part of its operations in Hamilton, Ontario. Stelco says sales are being squeezed by tariffs.

0: And now for the weather forecast for Kitchener and Waterloo this evening. Cloudy with fog patches developing before morning, a low 8 degrees. For Tuesday, fog clearing in the morning, then a mix of sun and cloud, a high 23. For Tuesday evening, a few clouds with fog developing overnight, a low 11. Looking ahead to Wednesday, cloudy, a high 23, and for Wednesday evening, rain overnight, a low 15.
1: Hey, I'm Tom Power. Welcome to Q. Even though Cardinal Official is one of Canada's greatest rappers, one of its best-selling, even though his music brought Canadian hip-hop all around the world, there came a time where he thought he might never put out music again because of the way, he says, music is undervalued by our society right now. You're going to hear how leaving his laptop open is what led to his new album coming out and about the time he gave a t-shirt to Nelson Mandela. That's coming up. Plus, you often hear how artists are trying to juggle, you know, their real lives and their art. Well, Thunder Queens are trying to juggle their art, volleyball, concert band, and going to university next year. Thunder Queens are in high school, but they put out one of the best records of the year. They'll be here. All that and so much more coming up on Q. So I know you often hear the word define a lot when it comes to music and when it comes to people like me who talk about music, you know, genre defining, defined a generation. But when I tell you that the album you're about to hear defined the sound of Canadian hip hop, it's really not an exaggeration. Take a listen.

0: from that song. 25 years ago, a very young Cardinal Offishall dropped that song, Bacardi Slang, from his record Quest for Fire, Firestarter Volume 1. And all of a sudden, all around the world, everyone knew what Toronto hip-hop was. Suddenly, it became plausible, possible even, to become massively successful as a Canadian rapper. A lot happened because of Firestarter Volume 1. But then, there was no Volume 2 for a long time. Until now, 25 years later, Cardinal Offishall has just released Firestarter Volume 2, Every Day Sometimes. He'll tell you what Every Day Sometimes means. As you're about to hear, there was a good reason it took 25 years. Cardi will tell you why and how his life was changed as a kid by a James Brown impersonator. Here's my conversation with the legendary Cardinal Offishall. I heard you talk about Firestarter Volume 1 as the match, literally the Firestarter, the match that was going to light your career. Mm-hmm. It was a sort of a recompilation record. There were a lot of tracks that you had released over the years. You've made a lot of music since then as well. So, like, what was the desire for Firestarter Volume 2? Why now, finally, for Volume 2?
1: Well, here's the thing about getting older, whether you're in entertainment or not. Sometimes you wake up and you're like, what do you mean I was in high school 30 years ago? Or what do you mean that trip that we took was like 10 years ago? So this year, when somebody's like, yeah, you realize this is the 25th anniversary of Firestarter Volume 1. I was like, the 25th? So I think for me, this album literally helped define not just who I am to people around the world, but it was the first time that people were literally discovering the type of stuff we were doing with hip hop and a splash of dance hall here in Toronto and here in Canada. So it was a very, very extremely important album. Like, I met some of my heroes, some people that I look up to, some people that I'm a fan of, like, you know, Busta Rhymes, Dave Chappelle, you know, J. Cole, all these people I met, 50 Cent, all the, you know, so many relationships that I have came from this album, because people felt like they were going into a whole other world that they didn't even know existed. You know, it represented myself in my very early 20s and what I was going through and what my friends were going through and the city and the community and so forth. And I think for me, at the age that I'm at now and where I'm at just in life off camera, you know, we were talking about, you know, children and the importance of family and what you prioritize. This album for me is, I think, is my best complete project out of the albums that I've released. I think this one for me is the best, and I think it's because I'm at an age and a time in my life to where everything that I'm doing is intentional. Everything is with intention, and there's great debates. There are so many different things that have to take place before I can even think about creating the song or taking the time out to write the song, record the song. Everything that I'm doing, I think I've defined success as doing what you love with the people that you love. And in order for me to still participate in music and have my goals and my definitions of success all line up, not just business-wise, but in terms of where I'm at personally as well, there's a great deal of thought that goes into it. And I thought, what a better way to, you know, create a bridge from where I was and where people discovered me on a global basis to, you know, where I'm at now. And that's why it's, you know, the first one was Quest for Fire, where that's really what it was about. You know what I mean? Volume 1 was, I wanted to light that fire and let people know who I am, who we are as a city, who we are as a country. And I think right now, Every Day Sometimes best describes where I'm at as a human. You know, it's not just as an artist, but it's the concept is, you know, where I'm at as a human, and I think where we all are. And it's a very simple concept.
0: I'm struck by something you said earlier, where you were talking about the intentionality of the music that you make right now. When you were in your 20s, you and your friends, you were putting Toronto on the map, and now you have to think so intentionally about every

0: defund them. That is Top 3 by Cardinal Official featuring, I mean, one of the biggest names, icons in reggae and dancehall, Buju Banton, and also the actor Idris Elba.
1: Yes.
0: Who I found out has, in addition to having Ghanaian roots, also has roots in South Africa. That's how I kind of got into trying to find a connection between the two of you, and we found out about Mandela that way.
1: Yeah.
0: I want to ask about both these guys. So Buju Banton, big deal. Is this the first time you guys work together?
1: Officially, yes. So we've known each other for years. There's a song that I have called The Last Standing Soldier with Bedouin Sound Clash that I released. I want to say it's 2005. At that time, that song was actually supposed to feature Buju Banton, believe it or not. Myself, Mr. Morgan, Mayday, at that time, we flew to Jamaica. We connected with him, went to his compound. It just didn't work out. And if you know anything about dancehall and dancehall artists and reggae artists, culturally, it is very different from like dealing with a pop artist or something where it's just, you know what I mean? Oh, let's go to studio. Sure, let's collab. You go to studio, you do the thing, and it's just more straightforward. You gotta vibe, you gotta reason with the people, they gotta connect to you. There's a whole host of things that has to happen a lot of times before the song ends up happening. And with Buju, pardon me, it didn't happen at that time. I used to see him all the time, especially the time that I was signed to Akon. He would come around to all the shows all the time. And if you know something about or anything about Buju, Buju has a very, very entertaining and strong and powerful personality. So Buju has, Buju's one of those people. Like he would come, I remember. We were at this one showcase with Akon for the whole Convict label. I remember he was there hanging out with us. And it's like he would come with a riddle. He'd be like, "Cardinal, where you come from?" And I'm like, "Toronto? No, no,

0: Carnell Official there with a track called Bombay Sunsets featuring Idris Elba. Right now, you're in the middle of my conversation with the Canadian hip-hop legend. His new album, Firestarter Volume 2, Every Day Sometimes, is a follow-up to Volume 1, the album that introduced him and Toronto's hip-hop to the entire world 25 years ago. And what we were just talking about, how he worked on this record with Idris Elba. Idris Elba, who you probably know as an actor, right? Like, he was in The Wire, the HBO show The Wire, as Stringer Bell. He was Nelson Mandela in The Long Walk to Freedom, that movie. It turns out Idris Elba, also a pretty great rapper and DJ. In fact, our director, Glory, let me know before we got going that Idris Elba DJed the wedding of Prince Harry and Meghan Markle. But as you're going to hear, he and Cardi go way back, actually. And turns out you're going to hear more music from them in the future. Here's the rest of my conversation with Cardinal Ovichel. I didn't know Idris was so good, man. I didn't know. Like, Idris, I told you, my favorite line on the record is, I quoted it to you before we turned the microphones on, which was when you, well, I got another more serious favorite, I'll tell you later, but like, my favorite line of the record is when you rhymed businesses and Guinnesses. That was a great line. But I think it's in Bombay Sunsets that Idris in his verse says, I'm supposed to respect you because you've had a couple of streams.
1: But what's a stream to a man like me, the Black Sea? Exactly.
2: So I have to respect you because you had a couple of streams. What's a stream to a man like me, the Black Sea?
0: What a lie. I didn't know he was so good.
1: Idris and I have known Idris for decades at this point in time. I think we met while he was still on The Wire, while he was still Stringer Bell. So this is before, like, Idris the mega icon. But at the same time, I think especially, like, for the hip-hop culture and for our community, like, he was massive as Stringer Bell on The Wire. It's such an incredible character. But we've been friends from then until now. And right before the pandemic happened, when I say right before, I mean, I think 2 days before the world shut down, where they're like, yo, no travel, yada, yada, yada, blah, blah, blah. I was with Idris.
0: With Trudeau's. Were you at that thing out in London with Sophie Trudeau?
1: Yeah, with Sophie.
0: And Idris.
1: Yeah.
0: I remember getting the news that morning because Sophie had COVID. Uh-huh. Idris had COVID. I was at the Junos and I woke up and I was like, oh my God, it's

0: this is it's happening. You were there.
1: So not only was I there and hanging out with the two of them and other people that we were there with, but that Sunday, there was an artist that I had signed to Universal Canada at the time. His name was Emmanuel. Idris was the executive producer for Emmanuel. And what happened was that Thursday I saw Idris. I said, there's this kid that I need for you to hear. He's incredible. And, you know, regular stuff like T-shirt to Nelson Mandela. He's like, yeah, sure, yeah, whatever. Yeah, sure. Sunday, yeah, yeah. He called me early on a Sunday. And I was like, what's going on? And he called me. He's like, yo, Cardi, I listened to that music. And he spent the next hour convincing me that he needed to be a part of it. And I'm like, Idris, you got me within the first 2 minutes. Like, yes. So yeah, that was the Sunday for like 2 hours. The Monday, I wake up and he's all over the TV telling everybody how he has COVID. I'm freaking out for several different reasons. I'm like, why did he not tell me this? And I'm like, do I have COVID? Am I going to die? Because at that time, at the very beginning, yeah, we didn't know. But anyways, all that to say, we actually, during the pandemic time, we actually recorded a full album together that we are aiming at putting out next year. Yeah. So what people don't know, though, is so we did that whole album. And, you know, Idris, besides being one of the busiest people on the planet, also is a bit like Dr. Dre sometimes. I mean, he releases a lot of music, but there's some things to where he's like, Cardi, I don't know. Are you sure? And I'm like, Idris, you killed it. Trust me. So
0: yeah,
1: last Christmas, I think on Boxing Day, don't ask me why, but there were no emails, no texts, no calls. It was something that never happens to me. And I was like, oh, I'm going to studio. And for the next, I think, 2 days, I absolutely reproduced the entire album, keeping the original vocals, but reproduced the entire album. And I sent it to Idris. He's like, yo, this is what we did. I said, Bridget, this is what we did, just 2026 version of it. And he's like, yo, Cardi, we have to release this. So all that to say, you know, there is a full Cardi, fingers crossed, there's a full Cardi and Idris album that's coming next year.
2: Isn't it odd, though, because the way you're talking about making music is then like, you know, I have no idea why, but I went in Boxing and remixed this music. I have this record going with Idris that we're going to put it out. Mm-hmm. And then, like, I don't know, people have seen you on TV for the past couple of years. Mm-hmm. You have a sort of job as, you know, being a global executive, massive record label. Mm-hmm. And I was reading about this, that there was a time, and it's not that long ago, that you had kind of stopped. You had kind of given up on music. I know Dave Chappelle was the one who talked you out of it. And mm-hmm. I can understand that because he's a fan and he says, you know, you got to hear more music. What I want to know, and I haven't heard you talk about, is what was going on that you wanted to quit? What was going on that you weren't doing anything?
1: Yeah, you know what it is? You have to understand, like, the past 10 years in music specifically have been insane, because going from MP3s, CDs, and so forth into the streaming era, things changed. Because I remember even trying to tell my friends, hey, listen, there's this thing happening that's going to be called streaming. You pay $10 a month. It was $9.99 at the time. You pay $10 a month and you have access to every song ever made all the time. And they're like, this makes no, what are you talking about? One album, you're lucky if you can get an album for $10. You're saying I have access to everything for $10. Yeah. And I think what happened was, whether people know it or not, we've really devalued music so much over the past 10 years. It's super hard for your average artist to be able to earn a sustainable income to where they can pursue their music and still pay all their bills. Like, things have gotten like incredibly bad. Like, this is like I'm just giving you the unfiltered real version of what it is.
2: Yeah, no, yeah,
1: to where
2: yeah,
1: it's
2: yeah.
1: like,
2: and by the way, this is the conversation I'm having with my friends who are musicians.
1: Yeah.
2: My friends even who were like selling CDs 20 years ago.
1: 1,000%.
2: At least they were making $20 a CD. You know, mm-hmm. they were able to make money. This is, you know, like, this is reality. Like, it's never been quite this bad.
1: I did an exercise the other day and I didn't mean to at first because it was just some random accounting I was doing, but I actually went back and looked at what my royalty statements looked like in like the year 2020.

0: 2010 and compared it to what it's like in 2026. And it's not because at the time these songs were fresh out and yada, yada, yada. Comparatively, if you look at what we are earning, it's literally like 90% less in a lot of these different areas. You know what I mean? When it comes to royalties, publishing, so forth and so forth. Thank God. You know what I'm saying? Like, if you're a good performer, you know, show income is still really dope. And there's a lot of ways to diversify. But
1: that's a lot of years on the road that, you know, it's harder to do as you get older. And the expectation that artists have to do 175 days a year just to make a living. Like, the Beatles didn't have to do that. You know what I mean?
0: Yeah, it's insane. So, bro, honestly, when you think about the investment that used to be put into music 10 years ago compared to what it is now, it's really tough. And I really do feel for these kids that are like, yo, I love music and I want to make a life out of it, because it's very, very, very difficult for that to become a reality. There's so much noise. There are so many things that are literally only in cycle for a month if you're lucky. For all these different reasons and many more is why I decided to make sure that I prioritize my family over this pursuit of trying to keep up. And I've seen some of my heroes literally do acceptance speeches where they're crying because they missed their kids growing up because they were chasing whatever it is they were chasing. I never wanted that, you know, to be me. One example that I may have brought up before, but it was so important for me, was David Banner, who, you know, David Banner's a multimillionaire. He's done scores for film, TV, rapper, you know, Pan-Africanist, all these different things. And I remember I was in studio with David Banner one day, and he said to me, "You're doing it right. You're doing it right." And I was like, what do you mean? Like, I'm doing it right. He's like, "Listen, I know your wife. I love your wife. She's amazing. You have kids. You are still doing music, but you are not letting music be the thing or the reason why you're not with your wife and kids, or you're not letting music overshadow everything else. You're choosing balance." He's like, "I have a Rolls Royce outside. I have these things. I'm doing X, Y, and Z." He's like, "I am lonely. I'm by myself. It's just me." And he's like, "If I had the choice," he's like, "yo, what you're doing, it's incredible." And even though it's difficult, you know, these are also important words. And based on my belief system, you know, I feel that God puts words in certain people that will really have an effect on me. And Banner's words affected me tremendously.
1: I mean, you can tell that's striking with me right now, you know, given where I'm talking to you from and all that stuff. But if I take the fiduciary element out of it for a second, when you are in the studio now producing and making this music, what does it give you? Like, I can tell you still love it. Like, can you summarize to me what it still gives you to make music when you're doing it?
0: The other day I was watching something, and there's a guy, his name is Mr. Mech. Mr. Mech, podcaster. He's also, at least he used to be, one of Busta's like A&Rs, creative people and so forth. And Mr. Mech had this word to where he was talking to legacy artists. And this was like last week. And he's like, "Listen, you have to understand that you can't turn this thing off. Anybody that really has, and I'm paraphrasing, but anybody that really has that gift, you're going to die with it. Some people literally die with it on stage, like they die on stage in the act." And he's like, "When you really have a love for this, but when you are a true artist, a true visionary, somebody with that gift, the gift is not going anywhere." And that is the easiest way to explain to you the how and the why. You know, because I've never stopped doing music. I just stopped sharing music for a number of years. You know, and that's actually how this album came about. My management, they came to my house to visit, and I was like, "Yo, listen, I got to run upstairs to do something with family for like half hour, but here's my computer." And I came back downstairs and there was silence for a while. And then they literally started to just chew me out. Like, they literally were cursing me out, and they're like, "What is this? Are you insane?
1: What are you doing?
0: What are you doing?

0: or visualing movies and seeing what would be happening.
1: So Clara, what was the answer to when you were writing this song, Falling Rain? Like, what was in the movie when you were writing it?
2: For this riff, we definitely had really like campfire vibes when writing it. I remember Violet kept playing it on acoustic guitar, and we were all just like, this sounds like

0: ultimately leading to their conviction. Deanna Harris is the Southeast Regional Director for Saskatchewan Legal Aid. She's worked with the Kiwisatz sisters on this application for years. We reached Ms. Harris in Saskatoon.
1: Deanna, how are Narissa and Odelia doing today?
2: I think that they're both very excited. They're apprehensive, obviously. Mm-hmm. This is kind of the light at the end of a tunnel, which has been over, 30 years long. I mean, it's been a long journey, and this is the final step for them to see if there was, in fact, a miscarriage of justice, as we say there was. So now it will be up to the Court of Appeal and the lawyers making arguments, and then the Court of Appeal making a decision based on the lawyers' arguments about what happened.
1: What are some of the things that were put forward to get to this point, the grounds, why you and those who support Narissa and Odelia believe there should be an appeal?
2: Well, first of all, their cousin, the youth who was convicted of second-degree murder, actually pleaded guilty of second-degree murder as a youth. He has since said that they were not involved, that he murdered Mr. Dolph. Then we have the fact that the sisters, Narissa and Odelia, who were 18 and 21 at the time, young Indigenous women with a history of residential school, poverty, addiction in their family, violence in their families, they were supposed to be remanded to a correctional facility in Prince Albert and taken there by the RCMP. But instead, against a judge's order, they wound up in cells at the CAMSAC RCMP, where they were questioned numerous times by RCMP members. And with our understanding of false confessions now, it is not surprising that they went from denying all culpability or all guilt or all responsibility to saying that they had been involved. And those confessions were used to convict them in front of the jury.
1: The younger relative you mentioned who took complete responsibility served 4 years, as we know. What does it say to you, though, Deanna, that it's taken three decades for this case to get an appeal?
2: It says to me that, unfortunately, the justice system hasn't historically paid much attention to miscarriages of justice, although that's changed. They're at the urging of Innocence Canada and people like David Milgaard, who's, unfortunately now deceased, but at his urging, his family's urging, other people who've been wrongfully convicted, there is a commission in place now, which is amazing, because before the only option was this ministerial review process, which requires an application to the Minister of Justice's office. It requires an investigation, but now there's an entire commission and a system and process by which we can bridge miscarriages of justice cases and have them independently reviewed. And that, I mean, that is amazing. But for the Kiwisatz sisters, it took 30 years to get to that point. They'd exhausted all of their avenues of appeal. And then the only thing left was Innocence Canada and making this application to the minister.
1: What has this meant for their lives, apart from being incarcerated, of course, for decades? What kind of toll have these convictions taken?
2: Only speaking as, with their lawyer, I think that it's taken a tremendous toll on them. Odelia has three daughters who she did not get to raise. She has a relationship which she didn't get to have. She had a partner for the 30 years, and it wasn't a full partnership. They didn't get to learn how to drive. They didn't get to complete their schooling out in the regular avenues. They did educational programs through penitentiaries and things like that. For Narissa, she's never been able to really have a family. She's never been able to develop a community. They were removed from Kisikus First Nation and sent to federal institutions far away from everything they've ever known. Like, their lives are not what they should have been if justice had

0: been served. They didn't get to live their lives, and they've lived every second of their lives since the time of their conviction, either in a penitentiary or under the supervision of the Parole Board of Canada. And that, I can imagine, would be absolutely exhausting every day, to have some government agency looking over your shoulder to make sure that you're doing everything, quote unquote, correctly.
1: What are the next steps now that this appeal has been granted?
0: The next steps are a bail application in the Court of Appeal for bail pending appeal based on fresh evidence, which is the issues surrounding false confessions.
1: What is your hope for your two clients?
0: My hope is absolutely that they are acquitted and that the appeal is successful. It has been such a long time for them, and they have never given up. They have never lost hope. When one door shut, they found another way. And I think that that demonstrates a lot of resiliency. I think that demonstrates that there is something here that really needs to be looked at very closely by the Court of Appeal, that you have women 30 years later who are still saying, nope, I didn't do it.
1: Deanna, I'm very glad we could speak. Thank you.
0: Thank you.
2: That was Deanna Harris, the Southeast Regional Director at Saskatchewan Legal Aid, who was involved with the QAnon Sisters application. We reached her in Saskatoon.

0: 14 years ago, Canadian Paige Adamson settled in Point Roberts, Washington. But right now, she's feeling unsettled. Recently, Ms. Adamson, who holds a U.S. green card, was detained at the Point Roberts border crossing for hours. The Department of Homeland Security alleges that she falsely claimed she was a U.S. citizen, quote, for the purposes of registering to vote in Whatcom County, Washington State, unquote. But according to lawyers who spoke to the CBC, U.S. voter registration systems have been known to catch non-citizens by mistake. Here is Paige Adamson talking about the ordeal and whether she's ever attempted to vote in a U.S. election.
1: First, they asked, while we're sitting in the car, have you voted? And I've never had that question posed at me, ever, in 14 years of crossing. For 6 hours, it was back and forth with the border guard. Eventually, they did bring me in towards hour 4 or 5, brought me into an interrogation room. They're asking questions that were on my green card that had been renewed in 2024. And then there was one question about voting, and that was it. And I had to sign you those pieces of paper. They took photos. They took a cheek swab, which
0: really?
1: had never been done before, even to renew my green card. And yeah, and then I finally got released. 2:45 a.m. In any case, I have to go in to see an immigration judge on November 4th. I've not obtained a lawyer. I'm trying to find one.
2: Well, sorry, why do you have to go see an immigration judge?
1: I'm open for deportation. I can't even cross the border into my own country without, they have all rights to deport me if I turn back home.
2: So any idea at all why you might be flagged by border services? I mean, you say this has happened to other people. Do you think this is just some new policy that's being implemented?
1: No. I think they're, who is scraping the bottom of the barrel and finding out, about the voting registration. Now, the state of Washington kind of arbitrarily, say if you renew your driver's license, because I know a couple people where they pushed paperwork onto those

little over 3 pounds. Plus, of course, running a bakery in Soho is really expensive. Sure, when Food & Wine magazine did a taste test, the $60 loaf from Rye came second to a $9 loaf from a place called Bakery with an I. But what really matters here is that when you bring the $60 loaf home, you're joining the very thing you're slicing into, the upper crust. Here are Fred Wesley and the JBs with Breakin' Bread.

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1: As it happens, the Midnight Edition will be back again for you tomorrow. I'm Neil Kirksall. Thanks for listening.
0: And I'm Chris Howden. Good night.

0: This is The World. I'm Aaron Schechter. When your laptop stops working or your phone is eligible for an upgrade, you likely get yourself a new one. But what happens to the one you get rid of? Sometimes it's resold, but more likely than not, it enters the global cycle of electronic waste, which is on track to produce 80 million tons of e-waste a year in 2030. Much of that waste ends up in Africa, with hotspots in Ghana and Nigeria. In Ghana alone, recycling this waste is a multi-million dollar informal industry. Khadir Idris is a researcher at the University of Ghana and an expert on this industry. He says that after the discarded tech enters the country, people will buy it and send it to be broken down for parts.
1: Currently, we have different modes of extracting valuable components, dismantling, burning, which destroy the plastic components of the devices.
0: I see. So you're essentially burning off the plastic and the rubber and

0: I'm Saroja Coelho, and you're listening to CBC Radio 1. Up now, explorations in the world of science with Discovery from the BBC.
1: The human body, they say, is around 60% water. Did you know that? You probably did. It's one of those facts that everyone seems to have heard at some point. Actually, that 60% figure is an average. Some of us are more watery than others. Men are more water than women, apparently. And we sort of dry out as we age, too. Older people can be closer to 50%, but a baby might be three-quarters water.

0: We've talked about how challenging it can be to find your feet in a new food culture, the confusion, the cravings. But at what point do you stop trying to recreate what you left behind and embrace what's around you? Jen?
1: I think it comes when you've been somewhere a little while and you've been trying local dishes. When something turns up on your plate, you know what it is. You think, oh, this is delicious. I really want to go try it. And so then you look up recipes or you talk to friends and you say, okay, how do I cook this thing? And so as you learn to sort of create things, and I've got my own versions of things where I try things out and they weren't the official Japanese way or not the official Brunei way, but they're ways that I like to do things. So now when I do things, for example, guacamole, or mash up cardo, put wasabi and soy sauce in it, and it is absolutely delicious. And that came from living in Japan, probably seeing someone, one of my Japanese friends doing it and thinking, this is absolutely divine. I eat that all the time in England. It really affects everything.
0: Kelvin, you've been to great sourcing the right kind of potatoes, but has there been a point when you've just thought, like, actually, yeah, I've found my feet now and I'm confident and I'm drawing on the local flavours and this isn't a struggle, this isn't a set of challenges anymore, this is fun.
2: It was learning to navigate the local markets. Because I gave up on banging my head on the wall, trying to get suppliers to fly in stuff for me, it became a daily exercise for me to wake up at 4 a.m, we'd head to the vegetable market, navigate our way through the market on whatever was actually seasonal and right there. And then going to the fish market, which is again, another nightmare. It's the complete opposite of what we know as fish markets. But finally learning the system on the language, on how to negotiate and barter and kind of work their way through the system, become part of their ecosystem and embracing it. That's when it really changed. It clicked. Okay. It's like, okay, now I'm ready. And this is what, how we're going to cook.
0: And at your restaurant, you talk about third culture cooking. What do you mean by that?
2: We always describe the food as third culture cooking, borderless cuisine. Because growing up as a Hong Kong, Singaporean, Chinese kid in Canada, when I was working in my father's kitchens, I was never Chinese enough for the rest of the team. And when I finally took the leap of faith and become a professional chef and then started entering Western kitchens, I was never Western. I was always the foreign kid. So it was always a battle of identity, trying to search out who and what I wanted to cook and what my cooking was. And now what it is I feel like we've gone to this weird place in the world where it has to have a label. And it's the one of the things I dislike, because why does Chef Kelvin's food have to be Chinese or Pan-Asian or Asian fusion or whatever? Why can't it just be Kelvin's food? So it's a whole amalgamation of that and really embracing your identity and being able to navigate what is available around you.
0: Is there a dish that just couldn't have existed if you hadn't lived in India, in Belgium, in Dubai?
2: So we change our tasting menu every season. And I've attempted to remove this one dish multiple times, but we always get complaints because everyone wants this one dish. We always have to put it back on. It's super simple. In all over India, you go on the streets and there's something called a pani puri. If you've never had a pani puri, pani means water. Puri is like a shell. So you go to the streets, it's stall there, and they give this little ping pong size shell. The guy will break it with his bare hands. He will stuff it with some sort of vegetable filling predominantly. And then they fill it with water, which is a seasoned, spicy, herbaceous kind of liquid that's just intense flavors that just pop in your mouth. So the one that we serve on the menu is we make homemade Indian puri shells, but we stuff it with a tamarind fluid gel, butter poached lobster, and we coat the sauce with a sauce that's from Macau. And then the sauce that we use, instead of the traditional pani, it's an agua de chile. So it's literally like six cultures that have all gone into one little bite that takes us like 3 days to make, you know? So it's this beautiful journey of where I've been, where I've cooked, what I've learned now into this one bite in Dubai.
1: I want to eat it. That sounds absolutely delicious.
2: Please come to Dubai.
1: Oh, please. I will.
2: Everyone's welcome.
0: So now I wonder what happens when you go home. Jen, after living in all the countries you have done, did returning to Britain feel straightforward food-wise?
1: Oh my goodness. I think people will be familiar with culture shock, but reverse culture shock rarely gets talked about. And I suffered from that really badly from all the places I lived. But I think the worst was from Japan because the culture is so different food-wise. And initially, I would try and seek out Japanese tastes and flavors, but very quickly realized that it

0: director of the Syrian Writers Association. He was arrested 5 times and spent nearly 10 years in prison as a result of his writing, just his writing, and his positions on issues of freedom and human rights. Thank you for being here. Basilios Zeno is assistant professor in the Department of Political Studies at Trent University in Canada. His work combines research, advocacy, and policy work on forced migration and asylum, legal violence, social movement, and interpretive decolonizing methodologies. Basilios received his PhD in political science from the University of Massachusetts Amherst. He also holds a BA and an MA in classical and Islamic archaeology from Damascus University. Welcome, Basilios. Next, right next to me here is Marie-Joëlle Zahar, professor of political science at the Université de Montréal. She has served multiple terms as a mediation expert, in fact, still serving in that role, for the United Nations, including as senior expert in the office of the Special Envoy for Syria in 2017. Thank you for coming all this way. Last but definitely not least, Tariq Yousbassy, who is a journalist and a producer at the CBC of Syrian origin as well, who will be assisting us with live translation. Thank you very much for being here.
1: Thank you.
0: To help us out. Thank you. I'd like to begin the same way we've been starting every one of these panels, which is to ask each of you to paint a visual picture, an idea of when the idea of Bashar al-Assad's fall actually became possible to imagine. Marie-Joëlle, I'll begin with you.
2: It wasn't. For social scientists, political scientists in particular, I think that what happened, what unfolded in December of that year was absolutely unexpected, in the same way that we had been completely blindsided by the Arab Springs. We knew, for example, that, you know, the Syrian regime had lost some of its support from Russia, which was otherwise occupied at that point. But we had no sense that this was possible. After all, we were talking about a regime that had managed to sustain itself 15 years in power. We knew it was weakened, but it had managed to regain, with the support of Iran and Russia, almost 75% to 80%, according to estimates, of the territory, wrestled away from the very many diverse and often infighting opposition forces that had failed to really come together as a united front. Mm-hmm. So to say that we knew, that we thought it was possible, I think would be rewriting history. I do think that it speaks to the need not to just look at events from afar, because I suppose that colleagues who were closer to the ground, who actually had connections and networks in Syria, might have seen things very differently.
0: Yeah, thank you for that. Abdelrahman.
3: Thank you so much for inviting me to this event. So happy for that. Thank you for your coming. لم يكن سهلا على الإطلاق يعني أن نتصور أن النظام الأسد سوف يسقط، لأنه كان لا يريد ذلك، كان يعاند، كان يتمتع بدعم من روسيا وإيران.
4: It wasn't easy to imagine that the Assad regime is gonna collapse because it had been supported by Russia and Iran.
3: رغم أنه قتل الآلاف داخل السجون واعتقل الآلاف وارتكب الآلاف عشرات المجازر، ولكن المجتمع الدولي لم يتخذ أي إجراء فعال لوقف المذابح حقيقة.
4: So the regime like killed thousands of Syrians, imprisoned hundreds of Syrians as well, and many of them with unknown fate in detention. And that's because the international community just stayed watching it and they didn't do anything about it.
3: كسوريين كنا نعرف لن يكون سهلا إسقاط النظام، ولكن الإيمان بسقوط الدكتاتورية كنا نعيش عليه، كنا مؤمنين أنه سوف يسقط، أي دكتاتور سوف يسقط.
4: As Syrians, we deeply knew that it wasn't easy to overthrow the Assad regime, but we always believed that it's gonna happen at some

0: stability come with some sort of authoritarian revival. We don't yet know. It's too early at this point to really pass judgment on the new regime in Syria, but it has some positive and some negative aspects to it. And therefore, in my opinion, it is really the engagement of Syrians that will make the difference, because the one thing they've learned also is that the world is not coming to save them.
1: Yeah. Yeah. Abdelrahman, I know that, as Marie-Joëlle just said, that you too would love to return to Syria, but you have not made that decision yet. Are you able to explain why you haven't?
2: Yeah. حتى الآن لست
3: I don't really trust the new rule as many other Syrians do. It's been 2 years since the new rule came to power, and given their record while they governed parts of northern Syria, there are serious concerns about the president itself and the other groups around him.
2: قبل كل شيء قبل سقوط نظام الأسد كانت السلطة الجديدة
3: Before the collapse of the Syrian regime, the new rule didn't believe in revolution or either democracy.
2: أبدا لقد قتلت عدد من الصحفيين واعتقلت كثير منهم عندما كانت تحكم في الشمال السوري
3: The new rule like killed and arrested many journalists, and there are many signs that they couldn't be trusted. There are still fears about the lack of security and the continued presence of weapons outside state control, so that might make journalists and writers a bit afraid about going back to the country.
2: Just Marie.
1: One more. Yeah.
2: أنا مسلم سني.
3: So I'm a Sunni Muslim, and even though if I didn't support the current president, Ahmad Shah, he will see me as an enemy.
1: Even though you're the yeah. religion.
3: Same religion.
2: Yeah. This week, هذا الأسبوع تمر ذكرى مرور سنة على المجازر التي ارتكبت في مدينة السويداء ضد المدنيين.
1: Yes.
3: This year is the first anniversary of the massacres that targeted minority communities in Sweden.
2: وأؤكد دائما أنني مع الضحايا.
3: And I always affirm that I'm with the victims.
1: Basilius, I know this is also in the back of your mind as you contemplate whether to return or not.
4: Yeah, especially like I wanted to conclude the You took my point.
1: you can double down but, on the next point, on the same point.
4: It's very appreciated.
2: A humanity point. Yeah.
4: No, very appreciated because I grew up in Sweden. So in March 2025 and also on July 2025, so basically a few months apart, some forces affiliated with the current government, including individual private citizens, militias, committed mass atrocities and sectarian crimes against Alawite, killing at least 1,400 documented cases. We saw some of the exact faces who found themselves committing these crimes again on Sweden. So you can't go to the crime scenes twice and claim I had nothing to do with that. So in Sweden, they killed at least 1,700 civilians in 5 days. These are documented names. We still have a number of people who were kidnapped, disappeared. So basically, the situation is more fragile than even because this kind of mass killing didn't happen even under Assad, with the exception of the use of chemical weapons in Ghouta, which is a massive crime that committed against mostly children, killing over 1,000 civilians in August 2013, for which actually international community said, it's okay, give us your chemical weapons and you are free to go, which was a turning point why we started to see more radical jihadist group actually saying that we don't, you can't trust. So some people joined these fractions, not out of belief. This is why it's important to conduct thorough research, but out of frustration and actually disbelief in this international order or system or accountability. Yeah. So I will conclude with that, just the 3 points. Like any times an authoritarian regime collapses, it's not the end. You have authoritarian breakdown, then you have democratic transition, then you have democratic consolidation. So we are still in the first stage.
1: Yeah.
4: It's not a new era. It's the end of the Assad regime, we are yet to see a regime in making.

That was the fourth in our five-part series, How to Defeat Authoritarianism, recorded at the Stratford Festival in Ontario. Make sure to check the Ideas podcast feed for the other episodes in this series. Thank you to the staff at the Stratford Festival. The series is produced by Pauline Holdsworth. Ideas web producer is Lisa Ayuso. Technical production, Harper Charlton and Danielle Duval. Our senior producer is Nikola Lukšić. Greg Kelly is the executive producer of Ideas. And I'm Nala Ayed.

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I'm Jamie Poisson, and you are listening to Front Burner, CBC's daily news podcast on CBC Radio 1 and Sirius XM. 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

0: In just over 5 weeks, Americans will head to the polls for midterm elections. Republicans are defending narrow majorities in Congress. Trump's approval remains underwater. The economy, and particularly the cost of living, is emerging as a central concern. And in some Republican races, candidates are beginning to put some distance between themselves and the president. So what larger questions are Americans being asked to confront this November? Is this a referendum on Trump, on the economy, on the war in Iran? Or will this be about the Democratic Party's attempt to carve out a coherent identity post-Biden? Today, Alex Shepard is on the show. He's a senior editor at The New Republic. Alex, how's it going?
1: It's going good.
0: Good. Glad to have you. So as I mentioned, we're just over 5 weeks out from Election Day. On one hand, there's like this familiar midterm story here, an unpopular president, economic dissatisfaction, a governing party defending pretty narrow congressional majorities, but also this is Donald Trump and this is not a conventional presidency. So what ultimately do you think this election is going to be about?
1: I mean, I think it sort of is about the conventional story of prices going up and concerns about the economy growing, amplified by choices the president has made. So those are choices both in terms of the trade war, global trade war that is causing prices to rise. These are choices that include the Iran war, which is also causing especially oil prices to rise.
2: Prices have soared since the start of the Iran war, and they're up almost $1.50 since the end of February alone.
3: A rapid surge in the price of diesel fuel is straining businesses and threatening to raise costs across the economy.
1: But I think it's also about choices like, for instance, you know, blowing up the east wing of the White House to build the giant ballroom, right? And I think people, and you know, the president's obsession with the Kennedy Center, among other things.
4: It's been a dump for years. It's lost money for years. I can turn it around, fix it. But if I do the job, I think the Trump administration, including Bobby, but the Trump administration should be recognized.
1: It's not just that the president's actions are making a volatile economic situation worse, but that it's that his attention seems to be, as it always is, in kind of, you know, bizarre or bizarre areas or things that only Donald Trump cares about.
0: Pew found earlier this summer that 42% of registered voters described their congressional vote as essentially a vote against Trump, compared to 22% who described it as a vote for him. I mean, would it be fair to say that these midterms are a kind of referendum on Trump himself?
1: Yes, although I guess I'd put a heavy asterisk on that, in that it doesn't always come out that way when you talk to voters. I think you can usually get there. I mean, a lot of times people will start by talking about their concerns about high gas prices, right? Or just like the general sense that the economy has been getting worse for really since the moment Liberation Day occurred in, what was that, April of last year. And those things obviously have to do with the president too. And I think there's this sort of another story that you can smuggle in there too that we can discuss later, which is that the Democratic Party itself still has a kind of brand problem that I think makes it hard for voters to say, like, I am voting for Democrats for affirmative reasons, which is part of the story as well. But I think in general, when you talk to voters, yeah, they a lot of them who voted for the president think that they made a bad decision now. A lot of people are just, I think, sick of the Trump era, which is now in year 11. And I think that there's also just a sense of just like, yeah, of exhaustion with life under this presidency in two ways, right? Which one is just the economic battering that, you know, the average consumer has taken. And then two is just the sort of psychological battering, I guess, that people have taken just with all the other stuff that goes along with the Trump president. But the weird thing about this is also that when you look at ads the Democrats are producing and like a lot of the stump speeches, it's mostly about cost of living stuff. They don't really talk about Trump that much. They're certainly not running on an aggressive, you know, we're going to get this president into line kind of message.
0: How are Republicans dealing with the cost of living stuff? I mean, I know Republican candidates in places like Iowa and Michigan are calling for measures to bring prices down. In some cases, they're distancing themselves from Trump's handling of the war. Just talk to me a little bit about how well they have been threading that needle.
1: Yeah, so there's sort of two buckets here, right? There are still a fair amount of MAGA, hardcore MAGA loyalists who either say this isn't a problem or the Democrats would make it worse. You know, we're still dealing with Biden inflation, that kind of thing. Mm-hmm. Or even they're echoing, I think, the president's own message, which basically violates everything you usually learn about political messaging, which is just to say hype is our cost, you know, the cost we must bear for this war whose aims we've never actually articulated.
5: I have to say, you have a little higher, you have a higher gain. It's a very inexpensive price to pay for what we've done. Remember that it's a little more. It's even if it was, frankly, even if it was a lot more.
1: So that's happening in one group. But yes, especially in the Midwest, I would say in places like Rio Grande Valley and parts of suburban Miami, you're getting candidates who are not just pushing concern about Trump's immigration policies, which are affecting heavily Latino areas.
6: Republican Congresswoman Maria Salazar from Trump's home state, now home state of Florida, out with a new ad tonight.
7: Mr. President.

0: senior immigration enforcement efforts have gone too far. The same Hispanics who helped you get to the White House in 2024 feel betrayed today.
1: They're also trying to say, yes, we need to do more here, right? The president has made some choices that are not helping the situation, and, you know, will, you know, give us another chance, essentially, and we'll govern better.
2: Don't give power to the people who cause the problems that we're fixing. Give us another chance, or give us another couple of years to continue to work on the amazing things that we've been doing for the past 2 years.
1: The problem with this argument is that the two biggest drivers for the economic malaise that we're seeing right now are the tariffs and the war in Iran. And Republicans are on plans to fix either of those two things. And I think in general, voters, at least the voters that I've spoken to, they seem to kind of grok this, for lack of a better term, that they get that, you know, this is politics, right? There isn't a clear economic plan. And the problem is, right, that Donald Trump's the president. He's not going to just say, oh, yeah, you know what? I was wrong about the thing that I've, you know, my one consistent political belief for 50 years has been that tariffs are good. He's not going to back down on those, right? And, you know, I think the situation in Iran, Trump is sort of now trying to say, yes, you know, if you reelect Republicans, we'll end the war and win it. But like, that's not a midterm message.
3: We have Iran, we'll never have a nuclear weapon. We're going to win that war very soon. That'll be over. And the gas prices will come tumbling down. So nobody else could have done that. Nobody else.
1: Everything the Republicans are doing right now, I think, just makes it easier for Democrats to not have to answer their own thorny questions about what their economic policy is, right? About how progressive they'll be on economic and social issues, because they can just point at the incoherence of Republicans right now,
4: right?
1: And the lack of trustworthiness, because, you know, somebody running for a House seat can say whatever they want about bringing prices down, but they can't actually do it because they're not going to go in and say, yeah, we're going to assert congressional authority over tariffs. It's just not going to happen.
4: The question of corruption has also been running through these midterms. Of course, we've seen all kinds of scandal and allegations around Trump's businesses, foreign investments, cryptocurrency, personal stock trades, government contracts, presidential pardons. And I see U.S. Senator from Georgia, John Ossoff, making Trump and corruption really like the centerpiece of his reelection message.
5: The depth of corruption and self-dealing and self-enrichment by the Trump family during this term is something that we have never, ever seen in the United States. At no point in our republic have we seen anything like this. I mean,
4: he's beating that drum, it seems, every time there is a microphone or camera in front of his face. And I just, what have you made of his messaging on corruption and the degree to which this is proving to be a successful message?
1: I think a lot of people have been looking at Ossoff's campaign as kind of the, I don't know, trailblazer for a kind of normie Democrat campaign, right? Ossoff is occupying a lane that sort of is between progressive and establishment lanes, for lack of a better term. It's not quite a third way. You know, he's not a centrist, right? He's a secret third thing. And he has been pushing this for a very long time, this idea essentially that you should foreground Trump, that Trump's corruption isn't just about Trump. It is seeping into every cabinet secretary, seemingly, and even to large portions of Congress as well. And I think this is, in some ways, part of the Democrats' best message from a kind of generic voter sense, which is just to say the government is corrupt, right? These people are serving themselves and they're not serving you. And we need to come in and clean house. And I think, you know, Ossoff has shown, in some ways, I think he's taking lessons that Democrats have willfully forgotten from the first term, which is that it's okay to talk about Trump, right? It's okay to mention his weird relationship with his personal assistant. It's okay to discuss the fact that his family is, you know, raking in hundreds of millions, if not billions of dollars, based solely on the fact that Donald Trump is president of the United States. And it's okay to talk about the president, right? That this is people's lived reality, is that the president is the person making these decisions, and it shouldn't be bad to do that. And I think, you know, part of this, I think, is part of a larger shift on the Democratic side to a kind of messaging that more aggressively goes after political corruption and

0: corruption among corporate society. Mm-hmm. So I think that's one of the more interesting things here. And for us, I think it's also fascinating because, this is maybe we're getting ahead of ourselves, but I think people have looked to him as an interesting sort of 2028 candidate, somebody who could kind of bring together various wings of the party for quite a long time. And because he's running so far ahead in Georgia, he's been able to kind of run a national campaign essentially while running for re-election. And that, I think, is one of the more interesting things that's happening there.
1: Yeah. We'll get to that too. He's definitely connecting this theme of corruption also to material issues in people's lives, right? Like why healthcare is more expensive or why your groceries are more expensive, which is also, I think, working.
2: Gas is up 30% since inauguration. Diesel, 47, coffee, 35, ground beef, 23%. They doubled your health insurance premiums and slashed Medicaid to cut taxes for their corporate donors and the ultra rich. They made you pay more for everything and took us to war on lies and spent most of last year trying to cover up for the world's most famous pedophile while the crook president and his crook family raked in billions.
0: A lot of it, I think, is about this sort of pivot, because I think one of the problems that Democrats have is that when you talk to a lot of voters and they'll be furious about what's happening now, but they'll still, have a knee-jerk response, which is just to say, well, I hate both parties. You know, politicians from both sides are bad because, you know, of my healthcare is crazy, right? Like they did Obamacare, like nothing's happening there. And I think the thing that Ossoff has been doing that is so interesting and effective from a messaging standpoint is just to pivot, right? To say, yeah, you're frustrated about, you know, the price of a gallon of gas being so high. Here's why, right? Like, here's why the healthcare system is so screwed up. And, you know, it's often political corruption, but it's not always political corruption. And I think these things also pivot back to the areas where voters trust Democrats the most. So that's healthcare and kind of, you know, governance, let's say, or regulation of the economy. And, you know, and given the larger economic situation right now, that message, I think, is working really well. But, you know, you're seeing it in other places, too. I think Abdul El-Sayed in Michigan is doing something that's similar. It's more tailored to Michigan voters specifically.
3: The distraction from Michiganders are really worried about. They're worried that they can't afford their gas because of this trade war with Canada or because of this hot war with Iran that they got us into. They're worried that they can't see a doctor because they're about to lose their Medicaid. They're worried that their kid is being priced out of playing baseball.
0: But in general, you know, a lot of Democrats are still, I think, steering away from this in part because I think that they fear, you know, getting into a thing where it's essentially becomes a back and forth where Republicans will say, well, Nancy Pelosi, you know, trade stocks too. And part of that, I think, is that Democrats are still very slowly adopting a larger anti-corruption message, one that, you know, would involve, for instance, a ban on all congressional stock trading, you know, mandatory blind trusts for any, you know, anyone serving in the House, the Senate, or the executive branch, you know, who has a net worth of over $1 million, things like that. And very few people are talking about that. But Ossoff, again, I think has been kind of a pathfinder here.
1: Let's talk about the congressional map. Republicans have a 53-47 Senate majority right now. Democrats need to gain 4 seats to take control. There are some really compelling races on that map. There's Troy Jackson challenging Susan Collins in Maine. As we're talking, we talked about John Ossoff in Georgia, Roy Cooper in North Carolina, Sherrod Brown trying to return to the Senate in Ohio, Abdul El-Sayed in Michigan, who you just mentioned too, James Tallarico taking on Ken Paxton in Texas, Ashley Hinson in Iowa, Mary Paltola in Alaska. When you look at that collection of races, and I definitely did not go through all of them, what jumps out to you?
0: I think what jumps out at me for the most part is just that every one of these races that you mentioned is making Democratic operatives insane right now. I mean, they're all really, really tight nail biter races, and every decision that's being made in every single one of those races, from how advertising money is being spent to how they specifically answer the question about girls playing in girls' high school sports, you know, is like a call, basically making everybody go crazy with anxiety. And there are just so many of these races.

0: though, that you're like, okay, the Democrats need to pick up four. They can, if all of them come good, which I think is a legitimate possibility, just given how crazy the overall situation looks for Democrats right now. You know, I think it's a really good situation to be in for the party as a whole, even if almost every conversation I have about one of these races involves somebody being very anxious. I think the other thing about it that is interesting to me is that for the most part, all of these people in tight races are running very different candidates that are tied to specific issues in Iowa, Alaska, Maine, whatever, but that they're all having to thread a needle essentially of, I think, creating distinction between both the Republican Party and their opponents, but also with the larger kind of quote unquote Democratic Party in voters' minds. And, you know, some of this, I think, is coming via how they respond to questions about social issues. But I think as we're seeing with El-Sayed and Ossoff in particular, is that there's also, I think, an economic way that Democrats are responding to this as well, to sort of say, like, not, I think, explicitly, but to sort of indicate that, you know, yes, you were frustrated with the sort of secrecy surrounding Joe Biden's presidency. You were you're frustrated about the way that you know Democrats have handled economic questions before. We are part of a new kind of generation of anti-corruption Democrats are focused on, you know, concerns about monopoly, right? But also about transparency in government. And, you know, I think it's been fascinating to look at the ads as well, because almost all of the ads that are being run in these involve something where the candidate is going out of their way to say, I'm not like those other Democrats, you know? And sometimes it's that they're more progressive, but, you know, and sometimes it's that they're more conservative. And sometimes, again, it's that they're, you know, trying to push this idea that they're, you know, they've seen your frustrations with the party and that they'll be different.
1: On that note, you know, we've done all sorts of episodes about the future of the Democratic Party, about its factions fighting over control and leverage, the AOC Mamdani Democratic Socialist wing versus the Hakeem Jeffries Chuck Schumer more centrist wing. Do you think that as a party, they're coming closer to figuring out what they want to say?
0: Yes, I think that I think if you look at Ossoff and El-Sayed in particular, you can, neither of whom are democratic socialists. El-Sayed is more progressive in a lot of ways.
1: That was part of my conversation with Alex Shepard, senior editor at The New Republic. If you want to listen to the full episode, you can find Front Burner wherever you get your podcasts or on YouTube. I'm Jamie Poisson. Thanks so much for listening.

0: Into the U.S. It's the latest escalation in the trade war. Kate McKenna has more from Washington.
1: The U.S. has officially banned imports of a slate of Canadian goods, including most alcohol, motorcycles, and molasses. The ban was announced a few weeks ago, but only took effect just after midnight Eastern time. Although the move will hurt the affected industries, it's unlikely to have a big effect on the broader Canadian economy. The U.S. administration announced the import bans after trade talks broke down and Canada retaliated to a new set of American tariffs. Prime Minister Mark Carney has indicated he's not planning further retaliation at this time. But at this point, there are no plans for both sides to restart negotiations. Late last week, top American and Canadian officials said there is no rush to get back to the table, although at some point they will need to renegotiate the terms of the free trade agreement, CUSMA. Kate McKenna, CBC News, Washington.
0: The latest snapshot of the economy will be released later this morning, and it comes as the fresh trade threat hits exports, not just tariffs. This time, the U.S. has flat-out banned Canadian goods from spirits to whey, molasses to motorcycles, as you've heard. Nisha Patel reports.
2: Bottles are being pulled out of duty-free.
3: James Lester is shut out of the U.S. market. The CEO of a Vancouver distillery can't sell his whiskey south of the border after a ban on some Canadian products took effect early this morning. It's the latest development in a trade war that's dragged on for more than a year and a half. Formal negotiations between Canada and the U.S. broke off last month, kicking off another series of tit-for-tat maneuvers.
4: Canada's been really very difficult to deal with.
3: U.S. President Donald Trump says he thinks Canada will give in.
4: They're going to come in and they're going to say, sir, we are sorry.
3: Meanwhile, Prime Minister Mark Carney has been focused on deepening trade ties with Europe and Asia to find new markets for Canadian exports. The economy did post stronger growth in the second quarter. GDP data expected later this morning will confirm whether or not that momentum slowed over the summer. Nisha Patel, CBC News, Toronto.
0: A Toronto man convicted of participating in terrorist activity last week is in custody after being out on bail for almost 3 years. Christopher Nupak was found guilty earlier this month of producing recruitment and propaganda videos for the now disbanded terrorist group Adam Waffen. He has been on strict house arrest for almost 3 years following his arrest. Yesterday, the judge revoked his bail, ruling his detention was necessary to maintain confidence in the administration of justice. More national and international news coming up at the top of the hour on World Report. It is cloudy in the city at the moment and 17 degrees. A mix of sun and cloud this morning with a high of 23 and a high UV index. A few clouds tonight, a low expected of 13 degrees. And tomorrow, mainly cloudy and a high expected of 22. In the city right now, it is cloudy and 17 at the moment. 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
5: Good morning. I'm Saroja Coelho. Thanks for joining us here on CBC Radio 1. Coming up next from the BBC, this is The Interview.
6: Hello, I'm Ione Wells, and this is The Interview from the BBC World Service, the best conversations coming out of the BBC. 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
10: These companies don't really, they don't care what governments do.
11: This is a war. The first thing that we want is the war to end.
6: For this episode, I speak to Rolf Meyer, South Africa's new ambassador to the United States. In the 1990s, he was one of the leading negotiators in the talks that helped bring apartheid to an end. Now he takes up his new post amid a serious rupture in relations with Washington. President Trump has cut aid, expelled the previous South African ambassador, and offered refugee status to white Afrikaners, he says are fleeing persecution, claiming the community faces genocide. The South African government rejects that allegation, and Meyer, himself an Afrikaner, explains what he wants President Trump to hear.
12: I've asked many people in Washington over the period that I'm here, that question, where is the misdirection of information coming from? And quite frankly, nobody has a clear answer. And I don't want to speculate. What I would like to do is to have a conversation with the president where I can state to him what really is the situation from the perspective that I hold and from the experience I hold. I think I have the legitimacy as a born Afrikaner in South Africa. I have the legitimacy to speak about the subject very clearly.
6: Welcome to the interview from the BBC World Service with Rolf Meyer.
12: I think that, at least, from my perspective, the tension has not escalated. That shows improvement. Like we always said during the time of our negotiations in South Africa, if there's agreement to talk again, then it's positive. And it's a little bit like that, but much more has to happen. And we hope we can normalize. There are good intentions on both sides, expressed by the U.S. ambassador to South Africa and from the South African government side too. And we hope we can fix this. The situation reached probably a high last year with tensions when President Ramaphosa visited, which is more than a year ago. And since then, I think there is slow improvement, and hopefully it will come right.
13: How would you describe Donald Trump's claims that he made in that meeting that there's a genocide against white Afrikaner farmers in South Africa?
12: That statement came first about when the executive order was issued in February of 2025. And I watched it and back in South Africa and asked myself, don't understand. Is he talking about us? I was at that stage not involved in any politics directly or indirectly. And I started to search where it could come from and never got a clear answer. There might have been different sources based on some people that felt affected over a period of time. But the notion of a mass attack on the Afrikaner was misrepresented by those that might have conveyed the message. I mean, I'm an Afrikaner from South Africa myself, and I can say that I've never experienced something of that kind. My family have never experienced, all of them are still in South Africa, following their own careers successfully. And we found it strange. So the sources misrepresented, unfortunately, something that just doesn't exist.
13: Could I ask how that makes you feel personally, hearing those sorts of labels, though?
12: I've been in politics for a long time in my earlier life, and I was very much part of the negotiations that led to the change from apartheid to democracy. I was part of the drafting of the South African Constitution as we have it today. And this level of criticism came about already at that stage, of us who were in favor of the change selling out the Afrikaner. And so in a certain way, I've been used to that for a very long time. I'm talking about decades. And when you are in that situation, you learn how to deal with it. And I think that's the way through which most politicians would view their role and their responsibility. And that is, you know what to take serious account of and what not. And I think that applies to all politicians, particularly in leadership positions. Sometimes they might be wrong and sometimes they might be right. But I think we have been vindicated in our situation to say what we wanted to create is an inclusive South Africa. And we as Afrikaner are just as much part of that inclusive nation as anybody else. So black and white can work together, and we have proved it over the last 30 years or more. I think one of the mistakes that's been made in this evaluation is the fact that South Africa has taken the advantage of the unification through the Constitution and the constitutional rights that's been protected in our Constitution in such a way that it unified us. It didn't divide us further. Of course, not everything is perfect as far as that is. But if you look again at the polls that have been conducted in recent months, it shows the opposite from what is being perceived on the outside.
13: You mentioned the phrase selling out. Do you feel that that's what you'll be accused of if you speak?

0: out about this scheme?
1: No, not at all. I don't see it that way, and I didn't take responsibility for that accusation because it's incorrect. And you know, to put it in a nutshell, if we didn't do what we did by creating a future South Africa through a constitutional arrangement like we have, in terms of which the constitution is the highest order in the country, we are a constitutional state. And even the president and everybody else at the executive level are subordinate to the constitution. I think that's a major achievement from where we were as an apartheid state. If we had to stay an apartheid state, we would have ended up in a civil war. And people who are making different claims today have no idea how close we were to that situation by the late 1980s.
0: You've been clear just now that the claims behind this scheme are incorrect, in your words. Why is Trump saying that? What do you think's behind that?
1: No, I can't speak for that because I don't know. I've asked many people in Washington over the period that I'm here that question, where is the misdirection of information coming from? And quite frankly, nobody has a clear answer. And I don't want to speculate. What I would like to do is to have a conversation with the president where I can state to him what really is the situation from the perspective that I hold and from the experience I hold. I think I have the legitimacy as a born Afrikaner in South Africa. I have the legitimacy to speak about the subject very clearly.
0: Why do you think President Ramaphosa made the decision that you were the person to negotiate with Donald Trump and his administration?
1: Well, again, I can only speculate. That question should be asked to him, but you ask me what I think. You know, I think two factors came to mind. One is him and I trust each other. We have a long experience of working together under difficult circumstances, how to make peace in our own country, with which we succeeded. And I think for that reason, he trusts me, and I trust him. So when he asked me to do this, I said, I will do it because I trust you, meaning I will rely on your backing. That's important. Second reason might have been the fact that he also saw the value of me being an Afrikaner, being legitimate to speak Afrikaner interests, to entrust me with the task. But, you know, I'm not here to represent the Afrikaner only. I'm here in Washington to represent South Africa as a nation. And one of the proudest moments for me was when I could welcome the Springbok rugby team arriving on Sunday in Baltimore and saying, we are here to represent South Africa as the welcoming party for you as the Springbok team from South Africa, which is completely diverse in itself.
0: And do you think Trump does trust you? Do you have any sense of that yet?
1: Some of them, maybe yes. And you know, I speak to some of them, and I would hope that, you know, we can carry on with this conversation in a way that can really contribute towards the national interests on both sides, put it that way. Because what the Trump administration, as my reading, if my reading is correct, in the final instance is interested about is trade and investment.
0: You mentioned your experience as a negotiator in South Africa at the end of apartheid. Do you see any parallels between the challenges you faced as a negotiator then and some of your challenges in negotiations now?
1: You know, in my experience, both in South Africa and many other places, I was, by the way, involved for an extended period of time in Northern Ireland, in the process leading up to the Good Friday Agreement and even after. So that experience and many others where I've done some work around the world told me that there are certain universal characteristics, if you want to call it that, that would apply in all negotiations. You know, you have to build a level of trust from the opposing sides. You can't expect to have a sustainable agreement at the end of negotiations if there wasn't trust involved in that process. The second is both sides have to take responsibility. And take responsibility in terms of make it their own. Create ownership of the problem, but also of the outcome. And the third one is, from our perspective, it has to be inclusive. It can't be sectional interest. It can't be personal or self-interest. It has to be inclusive interest. And I think that applied to both sides as well, as I would see it. So those universal phenomena, I think, apply to all negotiations. And I've been exposed to those for a very long time, both in South Africa and elsewhere, as I said. And hopefully it can come in helpfully here.
0: The scheme that the Trump administration has introduced for white Afrikaner refugees, as he describes it, would you like to see that revoked?
1: I made the point several times publicly that I would to see the executive order being lifted, because that is the basis of the so-called five asks to South Africa. And it means that if we can find agreement on those specific issues mentioned through that, there should be no reason why the executive order can't be lifted.
0: What is Washington currently asking for? And are there areas you think South Africa would concede on any?
1: It's mostly internal political issues, you know, and those can be addressed and have been addressed in many cases. But the issue of refugee, the request there was from the Trump administration is that South Africa should not interfere. And we said we're not going to be standing in the way of any South African who wants to leave. They've done it over the years since 1994. There are thousands of South Africans here in the United States. There are thousands in the UK and in Australia and many other places. So there was never any intention from the South African government to prevent people from leaving the country. But there was a concern about the way in which it was applied in the beginning. That has been out of the way, that's removed. So that is not an issue anymore. The second was the question of land expropriation. The act passed by Parliament in 2024. That has been referred to the courts for judgment on whether it's constitutional in its application. And the court judgment is to come probably only by next year, but everybody, including the U.S. administration, said they're prepared to wait for the court ruling. The third one is the question of hate speech, particular songs that have been used by certain political groupings in the country. Our constitutional court ruled that it's not unconstitutional. But what we have also said is that when it comes to incitement of violence of any kind, we should take position against that, including these songs, if it incites violence. And the fourth one would be the question of rural safety. Now, South Africa has challenges with the prevention of crime and or the combating of crime and dealing with crime results. It's a problem, and it's all around. It's not rural, it's not farm attacks only. In fact, if you look at the total picture, the huge levels of crime in the black townships in South Africa is of the biggest concern, proportionally far more than anything else. And when we have to address the problem of crime and label political or at least priority crimes, we have to look at the total picture, not only one section of that crime. Admitting that it might be a problem, but at the same time take account of the whole picture. And I think there is understanding for that. And by the way, I think the United States can help us with resources on combating crime. They have the ability. They've been successful in some areas. If I look around me, even in Washington, crime is an issue, and so much everywhere. And South Africa, unfortunately, has been exposed to levels of crime that is totally unacceptable. But if there are resources and technical support that we can source from the US, it would be very helpful. And I think that is part of the discussion that's going on.
0: What kind of support in particular would you like from the US?
1: Well, on the technical side, there's equipment here that we don't have in South Africa, for instance.
0: Are you talking just military equipment, police equipment?
1: No, police equipment. You know, reactionary stuff, reactionary equipment that you can use to speed up your reaction time, things like that.
0: Mm. And Larry Bartlow, who's the former director of the Refugee Assistance Program here in the US, has gone as far as to say that this executive order could be illegal, that it doesn't follow the US's definition of a refugee. Do you agree with that characterization?
1: I would rather not go into that speculation. It's not part of our mission here to criticize and or analyze US laws and or executive orders. We have to do what is necessary from the South African perspective and commit ourselves to improve the life of all South Africans, including those that we'd consider becoming refugees to the United States. The point is, those thousands of South Africans that are residing in the U.S. and still claim to keep up their South African citizenship, and I've met numbers of them in recent weeks here in the U.S., have left the country without a problem. But they keep their link. And I would like to think that those that qualify for refugee status in the US would keep their link with South Africa too, and maybe at some stage return to South Africa, which they are entitled to do.
0: Mm. I appreciate you don't want to speculate on US law, but more generally, what do you make of the fact that here in the US now, the majority of refugees that have been admitted to this country have been South African?
1: Well, that is a decision by this administration. I'm not going to comment on that. We make decisions in South Africa that I would respect others not comment on, expect others not to comment on. And I think that is the way in which we respect each other.
0: Mm. Your predecessor here was sent away after being too critical of Donald Trump, according to the Trump administration. Do you feel you can speak as candidly as you want to in this role?
1: I am here to represent my government, President Ramaphosa, and the government of national unity that represents South Africa. I'm being appointed by that government. And I will follow the instructions. And in the second instance, I'm a diplomat in the role that I fulfill at the moment, or that I was prepared to accept. And for that reason, I'm going to follow the rules.
0: And finally, are you optimistic about how the next few months will pan out? Do you think there is going to be an improvement in relations? You mentioned at the start that there hadn't been an escalation, but what would it take to get improvement?
1: We are all the time in sensitive stages of this interaction with State Department, with the National Security Council, in other words, with the White House and other institutions of authority in the United States. And it's an ongoing process. I would like to think that the fact that the U.S. has an ambassador in Pretoria, which was not the case last year, May, the fact that we have an ambassador here, which was not the case last year, May, and the two of us, by the way, get along quite well, Ambassador Brazil and myself. Maybe because we are both a little bit more senior and we can interact and understand each other. Differ, yes, but at least we can talk. And it reminds me of a successful dialogue that can also go forward on that basis. So at our level, I think there are good signs. And we have to keep on advising our governments respectively and try to steer the direction of where the solutions lie.
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0: From the BBC, that was The Interview. I'm Saroja Coelho. CBC News is next.
1: Good morning, I'm Craig Norris. It is Tuesday, September 29th. The time is 5:57, and welcome to the Morning Edition. Coming up on the show, the past week has seen police responding to several hate-motivated crimes, which can be difficult to investigate. Later in the show, I speak with Waterloo Regional Police Services Chief Mark Crowell about how police are responding to these investigations and what we as the public need to know. That's coming up at 8:10. And municipal elections are just around the corner in Ontario. I'm going to speak with a Democratic Reform advocate about why he believes this province's municipal electoral rules are skewed and the changes he says would make it more fair for everyone. Stay tuned for that at 10 after 7. And recent comments by the U.S. trade envoy suggest a lack of urgency from Washington when it comes to reaching a deal with Canada. Just over this hour, I speak with journalist Nick Taylor-Vasey about how the trade war is reverberating through Canadian politics. Nick's here at 6:10. Joe Pavia will check on traffic and headlines in a moment. Right now, Josette Lafleur has our first look at the weather. Good morning.
2: Good morning, Craig. It's cloudy, misty, 9 degrees in Kitchener-Waterloo, Cambridge, 11 in Guelph, 13 in Mount Forest, 11 in Stratford and Brantford. Mix of sun and cloud today with high 23, UV index 6 or high. A few clouds tonight with fog patches developing overnight and a low of 11.
1: Thanks. Now here's Joe Pavia with some traffic and some headlines. Good morning, Joe.
3: Good morning, Craig. Seeing a slight delay right now on 85 southbound at around Northfield. Not exactly sure what is happening there. There was construction just down the road from there, but that has cleared. Not seeing any issues on the drive between the region and Guelph. Routes to the 401 looking good, and 401 east and westbound through the region up to speed. No problems on 78 from Stratford into the region. In the news, the RCMP are among more than half a dozen police forces probing a threat sent to Islamic schools across the country. Waterloo Regional Police Service told CBC News they were involved in investigations last week. Schools in their jurisdictions received a threatening note which uses dehumanizing language against Muslims. And coming up on World Report, an American ban on some Canadian imports is now in effect.
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6: This is World Report. Good morning. I'm Marcia Young. An American ban on some Canadian imports is now in effect. It is the latest salvo in the trade war between the U.S. and Canada. The CBC's Katie Simpson spent time with dairy producers at the World Dairy Expo in Madison, Wisconsin. She found a growing sense of frustration with U.S. President Donald Trump's trade and tariff agenda.
7: I throw up my hands and go, why are we doing this?
8: You know? The American dairy industry is not any better off as a result of U.S. President Donald Trump's trade agenda, says John Galgowski. The retired farmer from northwestern Wisconsin says it's driven up the cost of living and he's frustrated about the state of the Canada-U.S. relationship.
7: Let's be friends. You're a close neighbor and we should be just close.
8: The trade war ramps up today with the new American ban on certain goods now in effect, including Canadian alcohol, molasses, and whey.
9: Congratulations. Judge, your comments on the class.
8: At the World Dairy Expo in Madison, Wisconsin, where cows from Canada and the U.S. compete for titles, the trade war is top of mind for some.
10: It's an unfortunate thing that we have trade bans. It's an unfortunate thing that we are not reaching across the aisle and marketing products for all sides.
8: Jody Noose and her husband run a small dairy farm in Iowa. She's waiting to see how the ban on Canadian whey will impact prices in the U.S. and what it could mean for her

0: in just a minute or so, Joe Pavia will have a check on traffic and some of the stories he's working on for the 6:30 newscast. But first, here's Josette Lafleur. She has a look at our weather. Good morning.
1: Good morning, Craig. It's mainly clear, 10 degrees in Kitchener, Waterloo, Cambridge and Guelph, 12 in Mount Forest, 11 in Stratford and Brantford. Mix of sun and cloud today with a high of 23, UV index 6 or high. A few clouds tonight with fog patches developing overnight and a low of 11.
0: Thank you very much. Now here's Joe Pavia with some traffic and headlines. Good morning.
2: Good morning, Craig. Looking good on the commute so far. Not seeing any issues on area highways. The city routes are quiet right now. Looking good on routes to the 401 and no problems on the 401 between Woodstock and Mississauga. In the news, the Waterloo-Wellington branch of the Canadian Mental Health Association will provide a mental health walk-in clinic for students at John F. Ross. It's to support students grieving the death of a classmate. 16-year-old Nash Dunlop died on September 19th. I'll have details on that story and others at 6:30.
0: Thanks, Joe. Well, as of earlier this morning, a whole slate of Canadian products are banned from the United States. Alcohol, molasses, various dairy products, and even motorcycles. When asked about it yesterday, the U.S. president put the blame squarely on Canada.
3: Well, they want to have a deal with us. They call us all the time. The problem is that they've treated the United States very unfairly. They have been one of the worst countries in the entire world. You know, we get along with China, we get along with people, and we make good deals. But Canada's been really very difficult to deal with, actually.
0: And here in Canada, of course, the perspective is very different, as politicians in Ottawa and across the country reckon with how to handle the trade dispute. Joining me now is Nick Taylor-Vasey. He is the Ottawa Bureau Chief for Politico. We find Nick in Ottawa. Good morning.
4: Good morning. Thanks for having me.
0: Thanks.
4: Now I'm thinking about all that spinach in the back of my fridge, so you got me preoccupied.
0: Do you want to take a second, go check, and we'll wait?
4: It's all good. It's good. The date on it's fine. I've got to be dead.
0: How do you think statements like the one we just heard from Trump are playing with Canada's trade team?
4: So that's Trump autopilot these days. Whenever he's asked about Canada, he kind of goes into this mode where he will call the country unfair, among the worst in the world to deal with. He'll, as we just heard, he'll even express a preference for China. This kind of thing will not rattle the prime minister or the Canadian trade negotiators. They have their own lines of communication into the Trump administration, right? Like Carney, the prime minister, speaks directly and texts directly with the president, and Dominic LeBlanc, the Canada-U.S. trade minister, Janice Charette, the chief negotiator. They deal with their counterparts, and we know that there are these kind of informal conversations going on. So I think if they see this on TV, they think, well, yeah, there you go. That's the latest time Trump has been asked about this, but it doesn't, I don't think, functionally change the tenor of the relationship.
0: What do you make of the way that the Liberal government is dealing with the ongoing dispute?
4: The PM's approach is backed up and has been for some time by public opinion. Pollsters say the vast majority of the country backs his government's decision to walk away from the negotiating table earlier this summer. About 4 in 10 recently told the Angus Reid Institute that Canada should wait until the U.S. midterm elections are over to return to formal talks in case there is any sort of advantage in Washington, if there's more elected Democrats, or if that might change the calculus at all for the Trump administration. But the public seems to be still behind the Carney government here.
0: We also heard yesterday that Stelco, that's the Hamilton steel plant, they're laying off hundreds of workers to, quote, ensure the survival of the company in face of tariffs. How much patience do you think Canadians will have if there seems to be no progress on negotiations and the tariffs start to really directly affect them?
4: Yeah, well, as much as the country backs the PM, there's also this broad acknowledgement of the challenge ahead and just how hard it is to withstand American trade belligerence. Only about 31% of respondents told Angus Reid that Canada is in a strong negotiating position. So not near a majority there. And only 22% said the trade war is evenly matched, which is fair enough when you look at the size of the two economies. Yet nearly 3/4 told the same pollster that Canada should refuse major concessions. And 60% said they'd accept household costs that are 20% higher due to cross-border levies. But of course, people are saying that, right? They'll support sacrifices. But that's not the same as actually making those sacrifices. So as the employers around the country, and especially in these tariff-exposed sectors, announce layoffs, and if things really do start to get more expensive, then we'll see how public opinion responds. Because the cost of living for years, Craig, right, has been the top issue for people in most parts of this country.
0: Yeah.
4: And so there's a bit of a contradiction there where people are saying, this is the challenge that I'm facing and my family's facing, but also we're willing to face more pain. I mean, when the pain actually comes, if it does, that's the real test.
0: What are we hearing from the opposition?
4: Well, conservatives have a difficult needle to thread here because, so in the summer, they asked to see the deal the government turned down, and the government responded by saying, well, we can't do that. They cited confidentiality agreements. So that said, even if they wanted to, they couldn't talk about the actual text of the deal. But when MPs returned to the House of Commons last week, I was up in the public gallery, sorry, in the press gallery, and a few conservatives asked the government to answer for the impact of counter tariffs on their community's businesses. So in particular, there was a Windsor member of parliament who talked about, and another Southwestern Ontario MP who talked about the impact on their community. But they only made so much noise about that because conservative voters are split down the middle on how to deal with Trump. About half of them want Carney to take a hard line. So the Tories up here in Ottawa know that, and they know they can't just go after the government full bore because half of their supporters don't mind what Mark Carney's doing.
0: Last week, we had a BC election call, and we heard NDP leader David Eby mention Trump's name repeatedly. This coming weekend is the Quebec election, where we have Christine Frechette warning about American interference. Talk a bit about how the relationship to the U.S. is affecting provincial politics.
4: Yeah, well, these aren't the first elections where Donald Trump has been the primary foil, right? Like Doug Ford won re-election early in the trade war by basically campaigning against the president. David Eby is now doing the same thing in British Columbia and Frechette in Quebec. I think the distinction to draw here that is worth noting is that a majority of people in Quebec say that Trump is the top issue. So the premier, at least the incumbent premier, Frechette, does seem to have the right issue, although she is languishing in the polls, and it really looks like re-election is not going to happen for her. But David Eby, on the other hand, in British Columbia, well, Donald Trump's this number two voter issue there. But cost of living is far and away the most important one. And right now, Eby, who called the election with a majority government already, didn't really have a huge polling advantage. So it's not clear how Donald Trump will play for him. And it's also not clear that he'll win the election that he called. But the issue landscape, as pollsters like to say, I think is interesting because it's different in the two provinces.
0: We only have about 30 seconds, Nick, but what else are you going to be watching this week?
4: Craig, I'm in the Senate all week because the House of Commons is not sitting, and senators are interesting people. They talk about interesting issues. And the Library of Parliament is a building in Ottawa we can't get into right now because there's construction on the Hill. But without access there, the second most beautiful room is the Senate building in downtown Ottawa. So that's where I'll be.
0: Awesome. Nick, thanks for this.
4: Thanks for having me.
0: Nick Taylor-Vasey is the Ottawa Bureau Chief for Politico. We reached him in Ottawa. Time now, 6:19. This is the Morning Edition. My name is Craig Norris. We are streaming on the CBC Listen app, the CBC News app, and on your smart speakers as well. You can also dial us in at 89.1 FM. Still to come here just after the 6:30 news. What started as a Norwich, Ontario's grandma's lament about her grandson's lack of friends at school has warped into a larger movement and conversation about inclusion. We're going to hear more about that at 6:35. In the weather, we are in for a mix of sun and cloud today. Some fog patches out there right now. They will dissipate, of course, this morning. Going to get up to a high of 23. We're going to have a high UV index of 6 as well. Right now, we are sitting under a clear sky. No real wind to speak of yet. Well, each week, the Morning Edition becomes the Music Edition for part of the show, where we feature local musicians and their songs. And this week, we're featuring a band I've played a bunch of times on the show, but I've never had a chance to interview. Onion Honey. Esther Wheaton and Dave Pike are two of the four people who make up the folk string band. They tell us more about their music and how they came up with the name Onion Honey.
5: We get this question a lot, as you might imagine.
0: Well, apologies for that. I was trying to throw you a curveball.
5: That's all right. Dave and I, when we first started playing music together back in 2012, I think, went for a drive out in the country and trying to think of a band name. We were like, great, we'll toss around ideas and see what happens. And we started to see, as anyone who drives around Waterloo Region countryside knows farm signs outside with their list
0: painted.
5: Of produce.
0: Yeah.
5: Hand-painted, sometimes with the letters, the ones with the letters you put in, the letters missing and stuff. And someone had onions and honey available for sale.
0: Ooh.
5: And we thought, that's a good folk music combination right there.
0: That is great. It could have been, maple syrup and hollyhocks.
5: Yeah, it could have been garlic and jam.
0: Yes. So for people who are not familiar with your sound, explain what people could expect if they came to a show. Either one.
5: We're a folk band, but we play string band music. So a mix of bluegrass music and old time Appalachian style music, Americana, classic country, and a bunch of original songs with influences from all over the place. But it's really all under the banner of folk.
0: Right.
5: Yeah.
0: I think people reach for bluegrass right out of the, is that offensive to you guys? Oh my gosh, it is.
6: No, not offensive.
5: It's not offensive to us, but it might be offensive to hardcore bluegrass fans.
6: Yeah, that's the thing. Like,
0: good,
6: we're well immersed, right? Like, we're deep into the genre, and so we, I think we're quite familiar with bluegrass, and we're pretty sure we're not that,
5: The main difference between our two sounds is that bluegrass music plays has a very specific banjo style, a three-finger pickin' style, and I play a different style of banjo called clawhammer playing, where I'm doing a strum strike pattern when I play, and it's a no-go in the bluegrass community. When that's not true, they've been very welcoming, but it is always described as different when we play bluegrass things.
0: How did you meet? How did you get started in all of this?
6: Esther and I actually met as rival bands playing a show at the Boathouse.
0: What were the bands? Let's give a shout out to the bands.
6: I was in a band called A Yellow Field.
0: Oh, yeah. Yeah,
5: and I was in a band called Banjo and the Bellows.
0: Okay. Nice.
5: Yeah.
6: So we were already in there, and we played together and then ended up... What did I say the other day? That, we realized that this town wasn't big enough for the two of us. So we broke up both those bands and started our own.
5: Yeah.
0: And you guys play constantly or everywhere. This weekend coming up here in Cambridge, we'll talk about that.
5: Yeah.
0: October, Caledon, Waterford, Oakwood, and Bright. It is a unique way to get to see the community. What do you enjoy most about playing this way?
6: Oh, wow. I would say that it is the community. I mean, we make a lot of friends, as we travel around and see all these different places and interesting little pockets of communities, around Ontario. And it's a really nice way to see the world, really, honestly.
5: Yeah, meeting all the people and then having them, meet you again later at a different place and say, oh, we met you at that little church in St. Joseph's Island or whatever. Yeah, it's really cool.
6: Yeah, it's real neat.
0: And you have done a number of festivals as well. Compare those experiences. I mean, how do those differ from local shows? Do you get something more? Do you get something different out of festivals that you...
5: I mean, it's a very different immersive experience at a festival. We almost always camp out at festivals and spend time with volunteers and the people who are attending and camping as well. And so you're just like, you've basically moved in with a bunch of music fans for a weekend, and then a show locally is very much like, you kind of go to work and you hang out with people and then you go home. And so it's kind of a different vibe. Both good.
0: And I assume festivals too are another place where you can meet and entertain people from all different places as well, right? It's sort of like they're all in one place, and then you can set up places you can go play after that as well.
5: Yeah.
0: Tell us a bit, Esther, about what you have coming up. Where can people see you in the next few days or weeks?
5: Well, on Tuesday night, we're going to be playing at the House of Miracles in Cambridge. It's kind of a house concert with a fabulous banjo player and songwriter named Taliz, who's been traveling all around Ontario. She's doing all kinds of great things, playing with lots of different people. And then on Sunday, we're playing at Good Lot Farmstead Brewing Company in Caledon, just outside Erin. Really, really cool farm brewery. Yeah.
6: They've been big supporters of the bluegrass community.
5: Yes, they are. Yeah. Free range chickens also, which is always great to have in the audience. And then Pumpkin Fest in Waterford, which is always a good time. And I always feel like we fit in really well at the vegetable themed festivals. Mm-hmm. Yeah. It's a nice vibe.
0: Why is that?
5: I mean, because of our band name.
0: Oh, yeah. Sorry.
5: Yeah.
6: We have a song called Vegetable Love.
0: It's my first day. I'm a little nervous. So just before I let you go, I've always been interested, too, whenever I play your stuff. What did you grow up listening to this kind of music? Or is this something you guys just got into?
5: No. Just got into it, yeah.
6: I grew up with rock and roll.
0: Yeah?
6: Yeah, listening to The Edge.
5: Yeah.
0: Oh, yeah, The Edge went on. Was there an entree band into what you guys are doing? Was there something that turned your head that made you think, oh?
5: I mean, my formative musical experiences was the R330, CBC Radio 3. Yes. So listening to artists like Old Man Ludica was how I got into Clawhammer Banjo. Yeah.
6: I think it was Hayden for me.
0: That's Esther Wheaton and Dave Pike. They are two of the four people who make up the Kitchener folk string band Onion Honey. The other members are Leanne Swantko and Kaylee LeBlanc. Now, let's hear a song, Onion Honey, with Jeannie and the Sailor.

0: That's Anyan Hani with Genie and the Sailor. They are the subject of this week's Music Edition. We'll hear more music from Anyan Hani as the week goes on. A couple of gigs to tell you about. They will be playing tonight at the House of Miracles in Cambridge with Talese. And then on the weekend, they are going to be playing in Caledon at Goodlot Farm Brewing Company. That concert is Sunday at 2 p.m. I should mention that today's concert at House of Miracles in Cambridge begins at 7:30. That's a really cool venue to see a band. Just Google House of Miracles Cambridge to find out more info. At 6:30, here's Joe Pavia with CBC News.
1: Thank you, Greg. Mixed with sun and cloud today with a high of 23. It's misty and 10 right now. Good morning. People in basketball organizations in Guelph and the GTA are mourning the death of a young basketball star. 16-year-old Nash Dunlop died September 19th. His coach, Franklin Clark, says he was supposed to join them that Saturday at the Vanguard North Basketball Academy in the GTA. Clark recalled the shocking moment he learned about Nash's death.
2: He was supposed to actually come to strength and conditioning the Saturday morning before he passed. And then his dad texted me in the afternoon time, and I couldn't believe it.
1: The Waterloo Wellington branch of the Canadian Mental Health Association will be at John F. Ross High School, where Nash was a student. The goal is to make sure everyone has the support they need as they grieve the death of their classmate. Jody Perea is the executive director of the Mental Health Association.
3: They can understand the impact that those losses will have on their life. And I guess the other thing is also acknowledging that it's not just about the death, it's also about the life of the person.
1: Mental health walk-in clinic will take place at the school this evening. A second person has died as a result of a collision in Wilmot Township that happened in August. Emergency services responded to reports of a collision at the intersection of Bridge Street and Diamond Road in the afternoon of August 1st. Police said a 70-year-old woman driving a Toyota was pronounced dead at the scene. 24-year-old man from Kitchener was driving a Honda. He and two passengers were taken to a local hospital with non-life-threatening injuries. A third passenger in the Honda was transported to an out-of-region hospital with life-threatening injuries. Yesterday, police confirmed that passenger, a 27-year-old from Cambridge, died on Saturday. The driver of the Honda faces additional charges. The RCMP are among more than half a dozen police services looking into a threat sent to Islamic schools across the country last week. As of last Friday, the note was sent to multiple schools in the Muslim Association of Canada's network, mostly in Ontario. Police in Waterloo Region told CBC News they were involved in investigations. Schools received the threatening note, which used dehumanizing language against Muslims. A local rabbi is praising police for investigating a threat to the Jewish community. 33-year-old Kitchener man was charged after a live stream online video contained hateful anti-Semitic comments. Rabbi Moshe Goldman, director of Waterloo's Ror Chabad Center for Jewish Life, said it's jarring that this incident happened locally.
4: I'm just impressed and grateful for local law enforcement, national law enforcement, intelligence agencies, all the parties involved did really an incredible job to pick this up and take it seriously, as they should.
1: Rabbi Goldman says the Jewish community must remain vigilant as there will be another threat. A new report finds that at a time when more health procedures have moved out of hospitals and into outside clinics, many wait times are not going down. Queen's Park reporter Lorenda Redekop has more on what the researchers found.
5: It's deeply alarming that
6: Andrew Longhurst is with the Canadian Centre for Policy Alternatives. He found as the government put more money into outside health clinics, wait times for some procedures did not improve. Getting an MRI took an average 35 days in 2017, up to 47 days in 2025. Here's what Health Minister Sylvia Jones promised more than 3 years ago.
7: Cutting wait times for services like MRI and CT scans and cataract surgeries.
6: The report finds the wait for cataract surgeries also increased, though slightly, from 67 days to 68. Asked about this, Jones pointed to three outside clinics for MRI surgeries in Windsor, Waterloo, and Ottawa.
8: Wait times decreased for cataract surgeries. It's not an either or.
6: But NDP health critic Franz Gelina says it should be, and that privatization should stop.
9: It does not help with giving people access. It costs more. It helps the very rich. The rest of us wait longer and don't get the care we need when we need it.
6: But the minister says the government wants to give people choice. Lorenda Redekop, CBC News, Toronto.
1: Kitchener is launching a five-part plan aimed at helping local businesses deal with the impact of U.S. tariffs. The city says the plan will prioritize local suppliers in eligible city purchases. It will also make it easier for local businesses to access support and find new markets beyond the United States. Kitchener Mayor Barry Verbanovic.
10: This is building upon the work that we started last year when we first started dealing with the tariff and trade situation. We're obviously at a whole new level now. And so, you know, as we look, how do we support businesses, going forward? How do we make sure that both we as a city and the public is supporting local so that collectively we're building Kitchener? It's really looking at what are some of those steps to do that.
1: As part of the plan, federal procurement officials will meet with local construction and infrastructure companies at City Hall on October 13th. A defense industry session will follow October 14th, connecting local firms with major defense suppliers. That's the news from CBC Kitchener-Waterloo. I'm Joe Pavia.
0: Thanks, Joe. And now for a check on the weather, here is Josette Lafleur. Good morning.
11: Good morning, Craig. It's mainly clear, 10 degrees in Kitchener-Waterloo, Cambridge, Guelph. 12 in Mount Forest, 11 in Stratford and Brantford. Mix of sun and cloud today, high 23, UV index 6 or high. A few clouds tonight with fog patches developing overnight and a low of 11.
0: Thank you very much. 6:36 now here on the morning edition. Still to come inside this half hour. Grocery prices have been soaring, but the average Canadian household wastes $125 worth of food every month. So, is there a way to reduce your food waste? We're going to bite into that story at 6:50. First, though, earlier this month, after students returned to class, Annette Lockstein's grandson came home from school and told her that he had played alone all day and that he'd been spending recesses by himself. The Norwich, Ontario grandmother posted about it on Facebook, and a campaign was born called Be Someone's One. CBC's Kate Dubinsky spoke with her about the campaign and why it's not just for kids.
12: He was taking his ball gloves, so I never really thought anything of it. I thought he was playing ball with the other kids. And he says, no, I just throw the ball against the school and play catch with myself. So, you know, it broke my heart. I write things to get my thoughts out. That's just what I do. And I put it on Facebook and it just blew up. Like it was, people are saying, my kid happens to my kid, and it was like, okay, like, where do we go from here? And then just talking to people, they're saying, you know, this isn't about bullying, this is about kids not being included. And I went, well, that's, it is kind of what it is. He just, he's not one to go and ask to play with kids because he's shy, and he does get picked on at school because of his intellectual difficulties. They had discussion on inclusion. And if you see somebody sitting by themselves from the class, don't let them just sit there, make them part of it, which is basically all I want to see happening for everyone. And I see it at work. I, you know, in lots of places, there's somebody sitting alone all the time and, you know, just making that person feel welcome, even if they don't join you, just saying, hey, you know, we've got room for you here. You notice them. If you see them standing outside the circle, notice them, invite them. So notice that one person, invite that one person to become part of your group and include them in your group.
13: It can be hard to take that first step, that, but then once you do, hey, the human connection is easier than we maybe think it will be.
12: Exactly. And, you know, and not everybody likes, and they're like, I've had young men in their 20s comment on my pages saying, you know, I was a loner all through school and then I got to college and things changed because I grew into myself.
13: You've kind of turned this into a whole, like, you've been sharing with who was your one and you're asking people to share who their one is. Tell me about your one.
12: My one would be my aunt. I lost my dad at a young age. And my mom had four daughters. So she went from being a happily married woman to a single mom in the blink of an eye. And my aunt stepped up and showed us, you know, life goes on. You can do this. And she was a nurse. And that's kind of how I ended up becoming a nurse. She was herself a single mom who made things work being a nurse. Now, mind you, I had to, you know, basically live at her house to help her so that she, because I was old enough to stay overnight with her kids. Yeah. But she showed me that no matter what you do, you can set your mind to it and you can do it.
0: Annette Lockstein is a grandma from Norwich, Ontario. She's now printing T-shirts with her campaign slogan, Be Someone's One. Getting up to 6:40 now on the Morning Edition. An investigation into the Tumblr Ridge shooter's use of ChatGPT has revealed some new and disturbing information. It's long been public knowledge that the 18-year-old had used the chatbot months before she killed her mother, half-brother, five students, and an educator at school, and then finally herself, and that this account had been flagged and it had been shut down. But this story by American outlet Mother Jones reveals the extent to which Jesse Van Rootselaar had used a second GPT account, in the lead up to the massacre, right up until the day she committed it. CBC has not independently verified this reporting, and Mark Fullman is the national affairs editor at Mother Jones. He reported this story has been looking closely at the role of ChatGPT in mass shootings and other violence. He spoke with Front Burner host Jamie Poisson about how chatbots are different from just using search engines.
14: This technology, AI chatbots, are delivering information to users, and in these cases, troubled and vulnerable users, in a way that is far more efficient and powerful than traditional internet searches. It is packaging a vast amount of information very quickly and doing it in a way that's very concise. I mean, relatively concise, right? We've all seen long chatbot responses, but you know, this is very different than having to get on the internet and search for the anarchist cookbook and then read about how to, you know, figure out how to make weapons or things like that. Like, this is all being delivered directly and conversationally. Perhaps even more importantly is the second plank of this, which is the psychological impact. And this is what I've heard about a lot from experts on that, you know, they're very troubled by what they've seen in threat cases that are not public, that are like this, though, where you have a troubled user fixated on grievances and focusing on violence, seeking information of this nature. And they're getting it in this human-like engagement from a chatbot when they, you know, perhaps have gone around the safeguards, or maybe there are no safeguards at all. In some cases, there are other technologies where this is happening. And it is feeding and fueling and accelerating that mindset. And it is like, you know, jet fuel on a fire of delusions in some of these cases. And it's remarkable. I had one psychiatric expert say to me that, you know, they're seeing things they've never seen before. People who they would not consider to be clinically mentally ill with psychosis, and yet who are having delusions of that nature, behavior that they would demonstrably call psychotic based on their interactions with the chatbot.
0: That was Mother Jones reporter Mark Fullman on Front Burner. You can find that to full episode wherever you get your podcasts. Well, fans of Fado music are rejoicing because Maritza is returning to Center in the Square, a sold-out show, I believe, last year or maybe even earlier this year. She is returning Wednesday, October 28th to Center in the Square. Here she is with E Mentira.

0: an amazing ambassador of Fado music. That is Maritza. She is performing Wednesday, October 28th at Center in the Square in Kitchener. That was Imentira. 6:46 on the Morning Edition. This is CBC Radio 1. My name is Craig Norris. You can download the CBC Listen app or the CBC News app. Stream us live there. If you have a smart speaker, tell it to play CBC Kitchener-Waterloo. And of course, as always, you can tune us in at 89.1 FM. Still to come here, just after World Report at 7 o'clock. Municipal elections are just around the corner. I speak with the Democratic Reform Advocate about why he believes this province's municipal electoral rules are skewed. And he'll talk about some of the changes he says would make it more fair for everyone. You will hear that at 7:10. Right now, here is Joe Pavia with some traffic. Good morning, Joe.
1: Good morning, Craig. Starting to see 7 between Kitchener and Guelph build. No major slowdowns there. Also 7, 8 and approaching Highway 8 from Cortland, getting busy. All routes actually very good right now. City routes as well, and no delays on transit routes.
0: Thanks, Joe. Now here is Josette Lafleur with some weather for us. Good morning.
2: Good morning, Craig. It's mainly clear, 10 degrees, getting up to a high of 23 under a mix of sun and cloud. A few clouds tonight with fog patches developing overnight and a low of 11.
0: Thanks. It's time now for the Business Digest. Here's Megan Reed.
3: Good morning. In what it's calling, quote, a survival move, unquote, Stelco, the Ontario steel manufacturer, announced it's indefinitely idling its cold-rolled and coated operations, starting next Friday, impacting as many as 500 employees at both its Hamilton and Lake Erie works. In a letter to employees, the company blamed President Trump's 50% tariff on steel and aluminum imports from Canada. Ron Wells, president of the United Steelworkers Local 1005. He says that the union is obviously very disappointed, especially as when they were bought out by Cleveland-Cliffs, an American company, 2 years ago, the company made various commitments.
4: One of those commitments was to maintain the same number of unionized employees. And, you know, they signed the Canadian Investment Act, and that talked about maintaining the same employment levels as well. And we asked them, we met with them when they bought us, and we asked the CEO, and we told him our experience with U.S. Steel and what happened in 08 when they laid the plant off. And they said, no, we're nothing like U.S. Steel. Trust me, they'll prove to us. Well, they've done the, you know, obviously the complete opposite.
3: Impacted employees will be notified by human resources as operations wind down. Cleveland-Cliffs stock fell 8 cents on the news. Turning to retail, Canada's Competition Bureau is launching an investigation into the use of minimum advertised pricing guidelines, which set a floor on the price retailers can advertise certain products, although they may still be able to sell for less. The watchdog wants to know if these policies make it harder for Canadians to find bargains, especially as food affordability remains top of mind. The Bureau also wants to find out if they reduce price competition or create barriers for discount or new grocers. Mike Massau, a food economist at the University of Guelph, believes it's good the Bureau is looking at this. But Von Massau says that it's important to remember this isn't something grocers are doing. This is about their suppliers and their sales contracts.
5: The grocer says, I'd like it at this price. And they say, well, to sell it to you that cheaply, I need you to agree on a minimum advertised price that you won't put it in flyers and A, diminish our brand, or B, make it obvious how cheap we're selling to you. So this isn't the grocers. They do agree with it, agree to it, but they're not the ones who are initiating it. It is their suppliers.
3: Von Massau doesn't think the investigation will end up raising prices, but does believe the practice makes it more difficult for Canadians to find deals. In other news, Chinese electric vehicles' ultra-fast charging stations are getting even faster. Last week, Geely Auto unveiled a charger that took an EV battery from 10% to 70% in 4.5 minutes. By comparison, EV chargers here in North America take between 20 to 40 under optimal conditions. And finally, Dumb.co, a startup out of the U.S. that sells modified flip phones, added a new job requirement for applicants. They must submit a handwritten cover letter. Seems their HR department had been overwhelmed with job applications written by AI. And for a company that celebrates all things analog, that wasn't cutting it. Since they made the switch, the company had 900 people apply for 4 internship roles, with 300 potential job seekers actually mailing in their applications. How's that for nailing the assignment? For CBC Radio, I'm Megan Reed.
0: And for more business news, check out cbc.ca/business. You are listening to The Morning Edition on CBC Radio 1. My name is Craig Norris. The time is 6:51. Over 1 billion tons of food wasted in a single year, and households are driving most of it. As the world marks the International Day of Awareness of Food Loss and Waste, we're asking, how big is Canada's share of the problem? Well, to help us answer this question and how we can maybe prevent our own food waste, Maria Corradini joins us. She's a professor in food sciences and Errol Chair in food quality at Guelph University, and she joins us from Guelph. Good morning, Maria.
6: Good morning, Craig. How are you?
0: I'm doing well. How are you?
6: Great, thank you.
0: I mentioned the numbers, but give us a sense of them. What does food loss and food waste look like in this country?
6: Well, regretfully, in this country, 45% roughly of all food goes to waste. And that accounts for about $58 billion, which cannot be taken lightly, as you can imagine.
0: Mm-hmm. What is the difference between food loss and food waste?
6: Well, that's an excellent question. Food loss happens at the early stages of the production and the supply chain. So, for example, in the production of the raw materials,

0: in the processing of them and in the storage, while food waste happen mostly after it has reached to a certain extent to the consumer, right? The retailers, the food services, and also what happens at home.
1: So yeah, let's talk about that. I mean, how do consumer preferences bring about food loss?
0: Well, you know, our seek for the perfect peach, you know, might be driving this. Usually our preference for fruits or vegetables that look perfect actually have a significant role. However, new campaigns in order to drive consciousness and awareness about this problem has reduced a little bit that the incidence of this problem.
1: So at the farming stage, how much of a concern is overproduction?
0: Well, one of the things that we have to take into consideration is the agri-food business is unpredictable because, for example, climate change. So, of course, that you have to have some safety margins. So if everything goes well, you might have overproduction. But, you know, if everything goes bad, you know, you have to have some kind of a safety net.
1: Right.
0: So there is always going to be a little bit overproduction if everything goes well. The prices of fertilizers and labor has been made the producer more aware about not going for overproduction. And that has been curtailed a little bit, contributing to reducing this problem slightly.
1: What are some strategies that grocery stores and restaurants can use to maybe reduce their food loss?
0: Well, one of the things that the grocery stores and something that we are seeing is, for example, adjusting the prices of things that are getting a little bit older in the supermarket. And that has driven the consumers, particularly lately that the food prices has increased significantly, to purchase foods that basically are a little bit older and at a discount price. So that's a very good strategy. In terms of food services, the production and control of food sizes and plate sizes has played a role. Also, a better control of what they are producing and how and keeping logs about what people consume is something that that can curtail throwing food away.
1: Maria, why should people care about food waste and food loss?
0: Well, first of all, their wallets. It's not easy to lose money just by purchasing food. It sounds counterintuitive, isn't it? But actually, you know, there are some other issues that has to do with all the resources that we put in order to produce this food and the strain that that puts into the planet. We care about where we live and how we use the resources actually makes a huge difference in terms of how we respect the place that we were living. So for the production of food, we use a significant amount of water and actually disposing foods that have to be, for example, composting generate greenhouse gases that basically we don't want polluting our atmosphere. So basically, it's not just about our wallets, but it's also about our health and the health of the planet and the place that we were living.
1: Does it surprise you that Canadians waste so much food, especially when they're, you know, we're very concerned about grocery prices?
0: Yeah, totally. I think that is very counterintuitive that we are keep on talking about food security. We are very concerned about how food security is impacting our society. And we are giving more importance to the food that we eat and how it contributes to our health. Mm-hmm. And on the contrary, we are wasting so much food, isn't it?
1: Yeah. Just before we let you go, Maria, what are some of the ways that we can reduce food waste in our everyday lives?
0: Well, meal planning is one of the best ways that we can do a reduction in food waste. And also be conscious that, for example, if something is getting a little bit older in our refrigerators, well, have a strategy for them. Don't be afraid to repurpose them into, for example, now that the winter is coming, into a stew or a soup, or saute vegetables that can be easily freeze and incorporated into another meal at the later stage.
1: All great advice, Maria. Great to talk to you. Thanks for this.
0: No, thanks for having me.
1: Maria Corradini is a professor in food science and Erald Chair in the food quality, at University of Guelph. We reached Maria in Guelph this morning. 6:57, we send it over to Joe Pavia. He has a check on traffic and some of the stories he's following in the news this morning. Hello, Joe.
2: Hello, Craig. Looking good on routes this morning. Seeing a couple of delays. One's forming on the 401 eastbound just after Town Line Road and on Highway 78 from Cortland to Highway 8. Starting to build on King Street East, and that is from the Highway 8 exit to Sports World Drive. That is because of road work. Not hearing of any delays on transit routes and not seeing any collisions on the map. In the news, Kitchener is launching a 5-part plan that's aimed at helping local businesses deal with the impact of U.S. tariffs. The city says the plan will prioritize local suppliers in eligible city purchases. And coming up on World Report, an American ban on some Canadian imports is in effect today. U.S. dairy producers are frustrated with U.S. President Donald Trump's trade and tariff agenda. Katie Simpson will have that story.
1: Thanks, Joe. Now here is Josette Lafleur with some weather for us. Good morning.
3: Good morning, Craig. It's mainly clear, 10 degrees in Kitchener, Waterloo, Cambridge, Guelph, 12 in Mount Forest, 11 in Stratford and Brantford. Mix of sun and cloud today, high 23, UV index 6 or high. A few clouds tonight with fog patches developing overnight and a low of 11. Wednesday, the forecast is calling for clouds, wind from the southwest at 20 kilometers per hour throughout the morning, high 23, humid X 26, cloudy Wednesday night with a 60% chance of showers and a low of 15. And it looks like the showers may continue into Thursday. The forecast is calling for a cloudy day, 30 to 40% chance of showers throughout the day into the evening, high 23, low 11.
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7: This is World Report. Good morning. I'm Marcia Young. An American ban on some Canadian imports is now in effect. It is the latest salvo in the trade war between the U.S. and Canada. The CBC's Katie Simpson spent time with dairy producers at the World Dairy Expo in Madison, Wisconsin. She found a growing sense of frustration with U.S. President Donald Trump's trade and tariff agenda.
8: I throw up my hands and go, why are we doing this?
7: You know? The American dairy industry is not any better off as a result of U.S. President Donald Trump's trade agenda, says John Galgowski. The retired farmer from northwestern Wisconsin says it's driven up the cost of living and he's frustrated about the state of the Canada-U.S. relationship.
8: Let's be friends. You're our close neighbor and we should be just close.
7: The trade war ramps up today with the new American ban on certain goods now in effect, including Canadian alcohol, molasses, and whey.
9: Congratulations. Judge, your comments on the class.
7: At the World Dairy Expo in Madison, Wisconsin, where cows from Canada and the U.S. compete for titles, the trade war is top of mind for some.
10: It's an unfortunate thing that we have trade bans. It's an unfortunate thing that we are not reaching across the aisle and marketing products for all sides.
7: Jody Noose and her husband run a small dairy farm in Iowa. She's waiting to see how the ban on Canadian whey will impact prices in the U.S. and what it could mean for her bottom line. That wait-and-see approach is now a familiar part of navigating the Trump administration's tariff agenda, stoking uncertainty on both sides of the border. Katie Simpson, CBC News, Madison, Wisconsin. On the heels of the U.S. ban on Canadian imports, Statistics Canada will issue its gross domestic product report for July later this morning. The CBC's Nisha Patel has more.
11: It's pretty crazy. Bottles are being pulled out of duty free.
12: James Lester is shut out of the U.S. market. The CEO of a Vancouver distillery.

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2: Have some good cross-Canada cooperation there. Good morning, I'm Craig Norris. It is Tuesday, September 29th. The time is 7:10. Coming right up on the Morning Edition, municipal elections are around the corner here. I speak with a Democratic Reform advocate. I'm going to talk about why he believes this province's municipal electoral rules are skewed and some of the changes that he'd like to see made to make it more fair for everyone. You'll hear that conversation in just a moment.

0: You will hear that and a lot more. We have some great music to get to in the show. All the info you need to get your morning going. Joe Pavia checks on traffic, and he has some headlines in just a moment. First, though, it's over to Josette Lafleur, who has our weather forecast. Good morning.
1: Good morning, Craig. It's partly cloudy, shallow fog in spots, 10 degrees in Kitchener-Waterloo, Cambridge 11 in Guelph, Mount Forest, 10 in Stratford and Brantford. Mix of sun and cloud today with a high of 23, UV index 6 or high. A few clouds tonight, fog patches developing overnight, and a low of 11.
0: Thank you very much. Now it is over to Joe Pavia. He has a check on traffic, some of the stories he's working on for the 7:30 newscast. Good morning, Joe.
2: Good morning, Craig. Seeing that it is slowing down on the 401 eastbound just after the Franklin Boulevard exit and stays that way until the En Route Center clears up after that. It is looking pretty good around the region. The usual delays in the usual spots on area highway. City routes are building. Not seeing any collisions on the map at the moment. And there are no delays on transit routes in Guelph, Grand River Transit, or Kitchener Go. In the news, the RCMP are among more than a half dozen police services probing a threat sent to Islamic schools across the country. Waterloo Regional Police told CBC News they were involved in investigations last week. I'll have details on that story and others at 7:30.
0: Thanks, Joe. Ontario's municipal elections are getting here fast. Election day is October 26th, but depending on where you live, advance polling may be opening in a matter of days. And actually, in our region, in some places, it's open right now. Not a lot of time to wrap your head around the ins and outs of Ontario's Municipal Election Act. Well, our next guest says the act has some serious flaws. Flaws that favor wealthy candidates and they skew the democratic process. But he says asking the right questions of candidates is a key step that voters can take in the right direction. Duff Conacher is the co-founder of the government accountability organization Democracy Watch. We reach him in Toronto. Good morning, Duff.
3: Good morning.
0: Looking ahead to these upcoming elections, what aspects of our municipal electoral system concern you the most?
3: Well, our municipal elections are unfair and undemocratic in many ways in Ontario. Candidates are allowed to mislead voters with false election promises and statements, and so are interest groups trying to influence the election. The system favors wealthy candidates who have wealthy supporters, as donating huge amounts of money is allowed, and voters are denied the right to know before they vote who is bankrolling and fundraising, campaigning for candidates. And voters are also forced to choose one candidate out of sometimes many candidates instead of being allowed to rank them and have the candidate who's supported the most by the most voters win. So we really need all these things cleaned up in order to have fair and democratic municipal elections across the province.
0: And you mentioned misleading campaign statements and promises. I think a lot of people just assume that's what politicians do, but can you give me an example of how this might play out in Ontario municipal elections?
3: Well, voters are really like they're sitting at a table playing poker and the candidates are bluffing them. They don't know how. Their money's on the table as a taxpayer. And it's really a fundamental violation of voter rights that you would allow candidates to mislead them and bait them with false promises in order to win. We need leaders in office, not misleaders. And New Zealand's put into place a system, honesty in politics is required during elections by candidates and parties. It's workable, and you would just have an audit afterwards by a provincial watchdog like the Integrity Commissioner. And if you had misled voters, then you would face a fine that you would have to pay personally. And that would be a penalty that would discourage this horrible practice.
0: The province did tighten the rules around donations in 2016, making it illegal for corporations and unions to donate to municipal campaigns. Why isn't that good enough?
3: Well, it hasn't stopped money, big money, and the unethical and democratic influence of big money. It's just shifted it. First of all, candidates and their spouse are allowed to donate thousands of dollars to their campaign. And, you know, a lot of the candidates can't afford that. So that gives an advantage to wealthy candidates. I mean, that's just fundamentally undemocratic to say you have more money, therefore you have a better shot at winning an election because you can just spend it on your own campaign. Donors are still allowed to donate $1,200 to a municipal council or candidate, and that is way more than an average voter can afford. our research shows that most voters, the large majority of them, only give at most $100. And that's what the donation limit should be set at. Again, just a fundamental violation of the democratic principle of one person, one vote, to allow someone to use money just because they have it to have more influence or a better chance of winning.
0: Do you think that, what part does the fact that voter turnout and voter engagement in municipal elections, it seems to be so low. What is that? Does that play into all of this at all?
3: Well, I think the lack of parties is what research has shown has an influence on that. People can easily identify a party, and it shows the research actually that most people vote based on party or party leader. And they become very prominent during provincial and federal elections. So it's pretty clear which party it is. And whereas municipally, you have to learn who the candidates are. They don't have an easy identification with a party a lot of times. And that just makes it more difficult for voters to cast an informed ballot. And so you see people staying home. A lot of people also think that the federal and provincial governments are actually responsible for a bunch of things that municipal governments are responsible for. And so they don't realize how important it is for your day-to-day life to have a good municipal council.
0: So, Duff, what kind of funding rules would you like to see to maybe level this playing field?
3: Well, Quebec put in place a $100 donation limit after a scandal, and we've had scandals as well, where you see candidates in municipal elections bankrolled by often property developers. In the past, the companies, now the executives

0: employees, put in place a $100 donation limit. And then even if all of those executives give money, it won't amount to very much. Candidates will have to be supported by a lot of voters in order to raise any substantial sums. It's just a more democratic system, clearly. And then we need disclosure of all the donations and who is campaigning and fundraising and bankrolling candidates, because those are the people they owe the most, and voters have a right to know who is going to be seeking favors in return for helping someone get elected before they vote. It's just, again, key information that voters are denied right now in our unfair, undemocratic system.
1: Obviously, Duffy, even if these changes were to happen, they wouldn't be done in time for the next election in late October. But is there any way that voters can get more informed on all of these matters?
0: Yes. Ask candidates at the door. Will you disclose your donors, your fundraisers, your campaigners? Do you support lowering the donation limit because it's much higher than an average voter can afford? Do you support other systems like an honesty in politics system and other things needed to clean up municipal politics? And if voters do that and the media is asking the candidates these key questions as well, you'll quickly be revealed who is actually someone who's democratic and fair. And you don't want to vote for someone who has undemocratic attitudes because they're obviously seeking power for the wrong reasons.
1: Just before we let you go, what advice do you have for someone who wants to be asking these questions, but who isn't so sure that they'll actually cross paths with the candidates?
0: Well, candidates all have campaign offices and websites these days. You can email them easily. The questions that we've set out, 14 of them, are in a recent news release at democracywatch.ca. So it's pretty easy to pose these questions to candidates, even if they don't come to your door. And if they don't answer, that shows that they don't see this as a priority. And if they don't see governing in a democratic, fair, good government way as a priority, then they're likely not someone you want to vote for. It just can very clearly show you who the candidates are that are really in there for the right reasons and wanting to clean things up. And that's the kind of people we need in office to clean things up.
1: Duff, great to talk to you this morning. Thanks for your time.
0: Thank you for your interest.
1: Duff Conacher is the co-founder of Democracy Watch. CBC put in a request to the provincial government for its take on these issues. We have yet to hear back. 7:20 on the morning edition. Check on the weather. We are going to see a mix of sun and cloud today. The fog patches out there in outlying areas will dissipate. We're going to get up to a high of 23 with a high UV index of 6. Right now, we are sitting at 10 degrees under a mostly cloudy sky. Well, some sad news out of the Caribbean. The Mighty Sparrow, who helped export calypso music to the masses beginning in the 50s, has died. He was 91. He was born Slinger Francisco, and he died peacefully surrounded by his family in New York. His family said in a statement his death came after a brief illness, without disclosing really any other details. This is a song, I believe, from 1956. It's about the U.S. Army leaving Trinidad. This is Gene and Dinah.

and they take in 2 shillings with a smile. No more hotel to restaurant.

0: That's the Mighty Sparrow. That is his breakout hit from 1956. He has passed away at the age of 91. That was Gene and Dinah. As we've been hearing in the news, today is the day that the U.S. ban on more Canadian imports comes into effect. It's just the latest blow in this ongoing trade war. And while President Trump says he's in no rush to get the dispute between the two countries resolved, the conflict threatens to become an election issue in the upcoming U.S. midterms. That is according to Politico trade reporter Daniel Desrochers. He spoke with CBC News Network.
1: Obviously, this states the border. Canada, they're feeling the impacts. Michigan is a really big one. There's a really tight competitive race there. And businesses in Michigan are upset by the tariffs and the escalation of the trade war. You also have Maine, which is right on the border, and that's another major one. It can reach as far as Texas. The Democratic candidate running for Senate down in Texas, James Tallarico, he said that repealing the tariffs is one of his top economic priorities if he's elected. And he's been really hammering that issue on the trail as Democrats try to talk about affordability and try to tie President Trump to the way that the economy looks right now in the U.S. So it's just part of a larger argument, I think, is the way to put it, right? The first thing on voters' minds would be either like gas prices or diesel prices, right? And that's something from the trade war with Canada. But it fits into this larger kind of affordability economic narrative that people are dealing with. While it's not on the news in the way that it is up there all the time, it's part of a larger economic picture, if that makes sense. So any argument, any concept that is at play here that is basically saying, yeah, the economy isn't working for you becomes a factor. An example of this is also places like Kansas or Iowa, right? Those are big agriculture states that they do a lot of exporting. Those areas aren't necessarily hit by the tariffs with Canada. But at the same time, farmers are kind of wary about how they're often on the front line of these trade wars. Another example, the president has mentioned Bombardier. Well, they build a lot of planes in Kansas. And suddenly the Republican in Kansas, who is still likely to win, seems to be running in a much more competitive race than he was running in before, and was quick to say that he had already spoken to the administration to make sure that the jobs in Kansas would be protected if the president were going to take any action there.
0: That is Daniel Desrochers, the international trade reporter for Politico. Americans go to the polls in the U.S. midterms on November 3rd, and here at home, the city of Kitchener has announced a plan to safeguard local jobs in light of the tariffs. We're going to hear more about that plan at 7:40. Tomorrow is the National Day for Truth and Reconciliation. It is a day for reflection and action towards reconciliation between non-Indigenous and Indigenous peoples. If you are unsure how to do your part for reconciliation, you're not alone. Elin Sandberg Miller wondered how she could contribute when she moved to Canada from Sweden in 2008. She started a podcast to learn about reconciliation from Indigenous leaders and to ask some of the questions that she was too afraid or embarrassed to ask. One of her guests was Derek Aranyi Anos Montour. Montour is a Mohawk from Ganawage, and the two had a power

0: thoughtful conversation about his experiences, including the racism he faced in the military. Afterwards, Sandberg Miller told Montour that she didn't think the conversation was over. The two turned their reflections into a book called Everyday Reconciliation. They join Unreserved this week to talk about what that title means in practice. Sandberg Miller says it can start with a relationship like theirs.
1: I think reconciliation has been very much a government-driven project in Canada, and I think that that's good. The government should keep working on it. There's lots of work left. But it also needs to happen at the people-to-people level. If we don't know each other, and most of my friends don't have any Indigenous friends, if we don't know each other, then what are we reconciling? If we don't know each other, that's when there is mistrust. That's when we have bad communication. That's when prejudice persists. So we need to get to know each other. We need to build friendships. We need to build trust. I think that's necessary to actually have true reconciliation.
2: Reconciliation at its core is relationship. Yes, government or institutions have obligations, but those government and institutions are built by people. And all of us who grew up here, myself included, and granted in the last few years that's starting to change, but we all were products of this education system, you know? And so the schools are driven in a certain mindset and perspective, driven from a Eurocentric perspective, you know, and capitalistic perspective. And it's about trying to shift and change the way we see things. And the only way you can do that is to talk and read like our book or other perspectives. And there's so many wonderful Indigenous authors out there and filmmakers, and it's starting to look through those lens. That's what I think Canadians need to do, is try to put on a different set of glasses.
0: Derek Aranya Anos Montour and Elin Sandberg Miller are the co-authors of the new book, Everyday Reconciliation. They joined host Rosanna Deerchild this week on Unreserved ahead of the National Day for Truth and Reconciliation. You can listen to the full interview today at 1 p.m., or of course, you can listen anytime on the CBC Listen app. At 7:30, here's Joe Pavia with CBC News.
3: Thank you, Craig. Mix of sun and cloud today with a high 23, misty and 10 right now. Good morning. U.S. President Donald Trump has escalated his trade war with Canada. There are new outright bans this morning on imports of certain Canadian goods. The previously announced bans affect some alcoholic drinks, dairy byproducts, and motorcycles. Official trade talks broke down last month, with both countries accusing each other of adding 11th-hour changes. Kitchener is stepping up efforts to protect local jobs as businesses deal with the tariffs. A new five-point city plan will focus on putting more city spending toward local suppliers and attracting new investment. It will also update procurement rules to give local businesses more opportunities to compete for city contracts. Kitchener Mayor Barry Verbanovic.
4: We want to make sure we're at the forefront, that we're not, you know, waiting for others to sort of do something. Kitchener's been a city that has always tried to lead the way in terms of our economic development initiatives, and this is just really another step in that direction.
3: City says it already sources roughly 98% of its purchases from Ontario companies. They are encouraging residents to keep more spending in the local economy. Tributes have been pouring in for a 16-year-old Guelph boy. Nash Dunlop died Friday, September 19th. Franklin Clark was going to be his coach at a basketball academy in the GTA, where Nash was supposed to join them that Saturday. Clark says he was shocked when he heard the news of his death.
5: He had his whole life ahead of him. And, you know, besides him being a good basketball player, he was just, from what I saw, from when I met him, was just a phenomenal kid.
3: The Waterloo Wellington branch of the Canadian Mental Health Association will be at John F. Ross Collegiate, where Nash was a student. Jody Perea is the executive director of the Mental Health Association. She says grief ripples across communities in unexpected ways.
6: It's not just about the death. It's about all of the other things that are triggered as a result of that. And so how do we manage those experiences with going forward with somebody, you know, who's not going to be there anymore?
3: The mental health walk-in clinic will take place at the school this evening. It is 7:33. This is the morning edition on CBC Radio 1, streaming live on the CBC Listen app and the CBC News app. Reaction is still coming in after large crowds gathered in Guelph over the weekend for homecoming. Videos shared on social media show chaotic scenes. Guelph police say was significantly larger than previous years, with several public safety concerns. CBC's Ash Deshetty has the full story.
7: Thousands of people, garbage everywhere, beer bottles flying, and police in riot gear slamming people into the ground. These were some of the scenes shared on social media after a homecoming party in Guelph on Saturday. Police had to close down the road for several hours, saying it was necessary to protect people's safety. Partygoers were caught climbing buildings, shoplifting, and vandalizing nearby businesses. In the chaos, people were injured, and some were treated for head injuries. Additional police resources were also brought in, including officers from the Tactics and Rescue Unit. The hospital emergency department says it treated at least 60 people from the homecoming party. The University of Guelph has also responded, saying it is deeply disappointed by the street party. The city's mayor, Cam Guthrie, says this party was the worst yet and that it has, quote, impacted the entire community, end quote. Guthrie says he'll be talking to university officials and emergency staff over the next few days. Ash Deshetty, CBC News, Kitchener.
3: A second person has died in a collision that happened August 1st in Wilmot Township at Bridge and Diamond. A 70-year-old woman driving a Toyota died at the scene. 27-year-old passenger in a Honda died Saturday from life-threatening injuries. Two other people in the Honda were treated in hospital with non-life-threatening injuries. The driver of the Honda was initially charged with dangerous operation causing death and three counts of dangerous operation causing bodily harm. He has been additionally charged with another count of dangerous operation causing death. RCMP have confirmed an investigation into death threats sent to multiple schools in the Muslim Association of Canada's network. As well, more than half a dozen police services, including Waterloo Regional Police, say that there were threats to kill Muslims. As of Friday, a note was sent to multiple schools in the Muslim Association of Canada's network, mostly in Ontario, but also in Montreal and Vancouver. Reaction this morning as well from a local rabbi on word of an arrest this weekend. A 33-year-old Kitchener man has been charged with allegedly live streaming a video that threatened members of the Jewish community. Rabbi Moshe Goldman, director of Waterloo's Roar Chabad Center for Jewish Life, says law enforcement did an incredible job.
8: We have to take every threat seriously. And thank God, you know, this was hopefully averted, but we have to remain vigilant. There will be another one.
3: Rabbi Goldman says it's jarring that this incident happened locally in Waterloo region, where there are three places of worship in the Jewish community. That's the news from CBC Kitchener-Waterloo. I'm Joe Pavia.
0: Thanks, Joe. Now with a check on what's happening in the weather, here is Josette Lafleur. Good morning.
9: Good morning, Craig. It's cloudy, shallow fog in spots throughout the listening area. 10 degrees in Kitchener-Waterloo, Cambridge, 11 in Guelph, 12 in Mount Forest, 10 in Stratford, 11 in Brantford. Mix of sun and cloud today with a high of 23, UV index 6 or high. A few clouds tonight with fog patches developing overnight and a low of 11.
0: Thank you. 7:36 now here on the Morning Edition. It's over to John Hancock with a look at sports. Good morning, John.
10: Morning, Craig.
0: And the Professional Women's Hockey League will be front and center on CBC this season.
10: Yeah, CBC's Hockey Night in Canada is returning for a 90th season after all, but instead of 6+ months of NHL hockey, the longest running sports program in the world will air 8 primetime Professional Women's Hockey League games on Saturday nights, starting on December the 5th. That's when the regular PWHL season starts. Defending Walter Cup champion Montreal Victoire will host Hamilton's expansion team. Hockey Night in Canada will provide comprehensive coverage, including pregame and postgame panel analysis and accompanying digital content on cbcsports.ca and on social media. Breanne Jenner, who plays internationally for Canada, will also be playing this season for the expansion Hamilton team. Her reaction about hearing that CBC's televising PWHL games?
11: Oh, I was so excited. I mean, obviously, as a Canadian hockey player, you know, you grew up with Saturday nights, Hockey Night in Canada. I remember the sights and sounds of that on, you know, in my living room growing up. So to have our league featured in year four. It's just amazing. I think the momentum that we have as a league, it's exciting for us as players, and I think our fan base is going to be thrilled.
10: CBC announced back in June that they would no longer broadcast NHL games after the CBC and rights holders Rogers Sportsnet were unable to come to an agreement on a new sub-licensing deal. By the way, Montreal Victoire captain Marie-Philippe Poulin is not on the list of 48 players trying for a spot on Canada's team for the upcoming World Women's Hockey Championship in November in Denmark. Poulin still getting over off-season knee surgery from an injury. Canada will choose its 25-player roster next month after a camp in Quebec City. We can only hope that Marie-Philippe Poulin is part of that team.
0: And the NHL's regular season opens tonight with 5 games.
10: Yeah, the Rogers Sportsnet's got an all-Canadian doubleheader, Montreal at Toronto, Edmonton home to Vancouver. If you have ESPN, they'll have a tripleheader. Carolina, the Stanley Cup champs, will host Florida. Rangers at Boston and Chicago at Vegas. The overall top draft pick, Gavin McKenna of the Maple Leafs, and how he feels heading into his first regular season NHL game.
12: I actually had a dream about my first game, and it went good, so hopefully that's the case. But yeah, I'm just excited. It's a day I've been dreaming of for a while now, and for it to finally be here, it's going to be pretty special.
13: What was the dream?
14: How many goals did you score?
12: I don't know my stat line, but I think it was a good game.
10: I knew the reporters would ask that. By the way, the Maple Leafs and Columbus completed a big trade yesterday. Toronto has added another skilled forward to their roster, acquiring winger Kirill Marchenko from Columbus, their leading point getter last season. The Leafs signed him to a 6-year, $75 million contract. They also bring in goaltender Elvis Merzlikins and winger Miles Wood. Columbus gets power forward Matthew Knies, center Steve Lorenz, and defenseman Emile Andre, and a second-round draft pick. So, big deal just before the season started.
0: And NBA training camp also opens today.
10: Yeah, there's plenty of excitement in Toronto with the return of Kawhi Leonard, who came to the Raptors from the L.A. Clippers for Brandon Ingram and Grady Tickin draft picks. Leonard was asked if he regretted leaving Toronto after helping them win a championship in 2019.
15: No, I really don't go back and think too much about it, because when you think the next year was COVID, and I kind of made my decision based off my family. Had a lot of older people that I was able to spend time with that passed away. And just seeing babies be born, that was all great for me, and I can't take that back. Those times cherished and be able to see family and hug them before they pass, it doesn't make me think about the basketball aspect of it too much.
10: We had NFL football last night. Philadelphia Eagles lost for the first time this season, 27-7 to Chicago. Bears quarterback Case Keenum, in his first start in almost 3 years, threw for 2 touchdowns, ran for another. He's playing for the injured Caleb Williams. And the baseball playoffs. If you haven't got enough to do, the baseball playoffs open today. Best of 3 wild card series. In the American League, the Chicago White Sox play at Houston at 5 Eastern. Yankees host the Red Sox at 9. In the National League, Philadelphia at Atlanta at 2. And the Cubs at San Diego at 10. And 2-time Indianapolis 500 champion Gordon Johncock has died at the age of 90. Johncock's first win came in 1973, and he added 24 more over a long career. There you go, Craig.
0: Awesome. Thanks, John.
10: Talk tomorrow.
0: Absolutely. There's John Hancock with CBC Sports, getting us up to 7:41 now here on the Morning Edition. The city of Kitchener is launching a new plan aimed at supporting local businesses and protecting jobs. Mayor Barry Verbanovic and City Council announced the new action plan yesterday. It comes as local businesses continue to deal with the impact of U.S. tariffs. The plan focuses on 5 areas of action, including putting more city spending toward local suppliers and attracting new investment. The plan, this new plan, will also update procurement rules to give local businesses more opportunities to compete for city contracts. CBC KW's Diego Pizarro spoke with Mayor Verbanovic about the new plan.
16: Really, you know, this is building upon the work that we started last year when we first started dealing with the tariff and trade situation. We're obviously at a whole new level now. And so, you know, as we look, how do we support businesses, you know, going forward? How do we make sure that both we as a city and the public is supporting local so that collectively we're building Kitchener? It's really looking at what are some of those steps to do that. So it's encouraging people to shop in local businesses, buy Ontario and Canadian-made products. It's supporting businesses.
4: businesses in accessing provincial and federal funding programs that might be available to assist them during this tariff dispute with the government. It's looking at how do we work with Waterloo EDC, for example, to help businesses sell their product internationally. We're seeing the federal government do a lot of great work with some of the trade agreements that Canada has, and growing, for example, our trade relationships between Canada and Europe going forward. So we want to make sure we're at the forefront, that we're not, you know, waiting for others to sort of do something. Kitchener's been a city that has always tried to lead the way in terms of our economic development initiatives, and this is just really another step in that direction.
13: And as was mentioned, you know, the city, you know, approximately 98% of its goods, services and construction, you know, already come from Ontario-owned businesses. So what areas could the city improve in on that regard? And how can you really build on that number? Because 98% is pretty high.
4: Yeah, so there's really a couple things we can do. One is in terms of our procurement thresholds. Those are often guided by international trade agreements. But those numbers change from time to time. So we can change our policies to align with that, and then allow us to give local businesses preference in terms of procurement. So we're going to make some of those adjustments going forward as one example. Another example is, you know, really looking at, you know, are there areas where, you know, perhaps we can make better and more conscientious decisions to align with federal and provincial policy on that, but also working with provincial and federal government to find what are those products that we know that, for example, municipalities across the country are using, but they're not being made in Canada. And one that comes to mind is fire trucks as an example. I believe there's only one manufacturer of fire trucks in Canada, and really they're geared more to smaller volunteer departments and so on. Yet we know there's, you know, hundreds of fire departments across the country. So is there an opportunity for a Canadian business to actually grow that with some you know, federal and provincial government supports to start as a company? So we want to identify what those things are and then advocate with our provincial and federal government counterparts.
13: You had also mentioned more opportunities for local businesses and some events coming up. Tell us about those.
4: Yeah, so, I mean, obviously the market is one that comes to mind, and that happens every week, but we're also planning on having a vendor fair during the Thanksgiving period, which is one of the busiest seasons of the year at the market, and supporting local businesses to sell their products and wares there. And then this year, for the 30th anniversary of Chris Kindle Market, we're actually going to go from one weekend to two for the first time in its 30 years history. We had over 70,000 visitors last year, and we're hoping with the two weekends and all the excitement that the market generally brings about, that we'll have over 100,000 people come downtown. And not only will they shop, hopefully, at the vendors here, but also at the vendors downtown and support the restaurants downtown and so on.
0: That is Kitchener Mayor Barry Verbanovic talking about the city's new plan to support local businesses and jobs amid U.S. tariff pressures. 7:45 now on the Morning Edition. This is CBC Radio 1. We're streaming on the CBC Listen and the CBC News apps. If you have a smart speaker, tell it to play CBC Kitchener-Waterloo, and you can also dial us in at 89.1 FM. Still to come here on the show, a threatening email to a local Muslim school, threats made on a live stream to the Jewish community, graffiti on schools. The past week has seen police responding to several hate-motivated crimes. And coming up, I speak with Waterloo Regional Police Services Chief Mark Crowell about how police are responding to these investigations and what the public needs to know about them. That's coming up at 8:10. Right now, here's Joe Pavia with a look at what's going on traffic. Good morning, Joe.
3: Good morning, Craig. Gonna start with a collision right now on Franklin Boulevard and Dundas at the roundabout there. That is causing delay in all directions. A heads up for commuters. It is building on city routes, and noticing that area highway is getting very heavy right now. I'm going to start 85 southbound, and that is from University Avenue to Bridgeport Road. Northbound from Victoria to Lancaster, 78 slows down around Homer Watson to Highway 8. It is slow going on 8 around Sports World Drive, also at King Street. Make that also seeing a collision on Maple Grove Road, and that is approaching the exit to Highway 8. 401 east and westbound, busy in all directions, actually mostly eastbound, actually from the Onroute Center again at Highway 6 south. And I got distracted there because I was looking at another slowdown on Fountain Street south from King Street west to Shaun's Hill Road and seeing it is backed up on Blair Road as well, heading to Fountain Street South. And then Homer Watson's kind of busy from Dune Valley Drive all the way to Conestoga College.
0: Thanks, Joe. Now here is Josette Lafleur with some weather. Good morning.
9: Good morning, Craig. It's mainly cloudy, shallow fog in spots, depending on where you're tuning in from. 10 degrees, getting up to a high of 23 under a mix of sun and cloud. UV index 6 or high. A few clouds tonight with fog patches developing overnight and a low of 11.
0: Thank you very much. Some music for you now from the Grapes of Wrath. They are doing an acoustic duo show on Thursday, October 15th at Maxwell's Concerts and Events in Waterloo. This song will, of course, definitely be on their playlist.

0: Grapes of Wrath with All the Things I Wasn't. They're performing an acoustic duo show Thursday, October 15th at Maxwell's Concerts and Events in Waterloo. That is something they're doing a lot of, and they sell out, and the rooms that do it in keep getting bigger and bigger. Very cool. 7:51 now here on the Morning Edition. The school community at Guelph's John F. Ross Collegiate Vocational Institute is dealing with the loss of one of their students. 16-year-old Nash Dunlop died suddenly a week and a half ago. He was a star basketball player, set to play with the GTA-based basketball academy Vanguard North Basketball just this fall. His death has been a shock. And to help support students at John F. Ross, the Waterloo-Wellington branch of the Canadian Mental Health Association will be setting up a walk-in clinic at the school this evening. It's in partnership with the Nightingale Center. That's a not-for-profit that provides grief and bereavement supports. CEO of the Waterloo-Wellington branch of the CMHA, Helen Fishburne, is in studio to tell us more. Good morning, Helen.
1: Good morning, Craig.
0: So give us a sense of how the Guelph community is feeling right now. What have you been hearing? What have you been told?
1: Yeah, so it's an incredibly sad time. There's no question about it. The loss of a young, vibrant student player, the impact to his family, friends, community, it's absolutely devastating. And then on top of that, there are other complicating layers which have emerged. It's a compounding tragedy, and there is a profound loss, grief, sadness, there's anger, there's confusion, there's a sense of helplessness. It's hit people very deeply, and Guelph is a small community, as you know. There's 6 degrees of separation. These two school communities neighbor each other, and it's been very, very painful and very difficult.
0: Why is it important now to support youth mental health during times like these?
1: Well, so first of all, if we step back from this particular situation and we look at the world we're living in,
0: right. As
1: you know, you cover it every morning, it's a very complicated world. There are wars, tariff wars, uncertainty. The things that we have always taken for granted as comfort have really changed. That's very unsettling for people. For everyone, actually. And then when you look at issues like affordability, job security, these are the things that bind families together. Mm-hmm. And it's a very unsettling and unstable time for families. Many people are struggling with financial issues, affordability issues. And the family unit, it can feel very fragile in these times. Then you layer on a tragedy like this, and it's very quick, very easy for people to lose their grounding, both families in this space, but certainly young people who need their families, right? That's the grounding spot for young people where they can feel safe, secure, comfortable. So it's not an easy world we're navigating, and it makes this situation, the layers of this, the pain of this, feel even more fragile.
0: So what supports will CMHA and the Nightingale Center be providing at the clinic?
1: So we're very, very happy to partner with Nightingale. They're an incredible organization. You know, between the grief and loss space, which they work so well in, and our space, which is the mental health side, it really is just a drop-in clinic for young people, their families, their friends, just to come and get the support they need. They might want to debrief. They might want to just find a way to process their feelings. It's very difficult sometimes for youth to even put words to how they're feeling right now. We can help with that. We can help just get them through some of the shock, the trauma, the loss. It's not a one and done, of course, but we want to set up clinics, supports, create avenues and opportunities for youth to be able to begin to process what they're feeling.
0: So how will it work then, Helen? Can students just drop by?
1: Literally, just show up. You don't even need to know, honestly, Craig, how you're feeling. You know, because it is hard to know sometimes. For many youth, they might be experiencing this kind of tragedy for the first time. They might be experiencing a loss of their friend for their first time. So it is, in these circumstances, very hard to process it all and very painful. So don't worry that you don't even know what you're feeling. just come, just sit and talk. Have you heard the expression hold space?
0: Mm-hmm.
1: So that's what we're going to be doing. We're going to be holding space. And that's really just come, sit with the discomfort, sit with the pain. You know, we do active listening, we certainly validate, and we help people work through what those feelings are. It isn't about finding solutions per se.
0: Right.
1: It's about just showing up for each other. We do that in the most respectful, genuine, authentic ways. Our staff are incredibly good in this space, and Nightingale is as well. So we really want people to come and join us and sit. And as you know, the sooner we can get to folks and to begin to process this, then they're not carrying it in a way that really can be life-changing.
0: Now, there may be people out there listening. We have a lot of listeners in Guelph, and you know, maybe they are affected by this, but they don't feel perhaps like they are. Are there signs that people can look to within themselves, or that loved ones can look out for, and with the young people in their house, to maybe think that they should avail themselves of something like this?
1: Yeah, absolutely. So we always, really suggest to look for changes, right? If there's changes in sleep, changes in appetite, changes in behavior, all of those are things to pay attention to. You know your child best.
0: Mm-hmm.
1: And you know when your child isn't quite themselves. And what we really encourage parents to do, and not just parents, by the way, hockey coaches, dance teachers,
0: right,
1: you know, close aunts and uncles, there's a whole network that surrounds a youth. We want everyone to be paying attention to say something doesn't seem right. Even if that youth says they're fine, continue to hold that space, create opportunities for conversation. Know that, you know, if you don't want to come to the clinic tonight at Ross or on Thursday night at St. James, that's okay. But there are other opportunities for you to get that support.
0: Let's talk about that. We have just about a minute, but what are some of the other ways that students can access support?
1: So 24/7 Kids Help phone is available. You can call, you can text, you can, that's an anonymous support. We have our services at CMHA Waterloo Wellington on our, in all of our offices that are available in Guelph Wellington. You can literally walk in and we will provide that support. We have 7 youth wellness hubs in Guelph, the city of Guelph and Wellington County. Again, walk in, it's one-stop shopping. There is all kinds of services available. Again, anonymously calling or texting, literally showing up in person. We have a lot of low barrier services for youth. And I think that's the most important message, Craig, is not to sit with those dark feelings that can spiral or spin, mm-hmm. but to show up to get that support and to get some help to process it in a way that you feel comfortable.
0: Helen, great to talk to you about this. Thank you.
1: Thank you, Craig.
0: Helen Fishburne is the CEO of the Canadian Mental Health Association, Waterloo Wellington. I'm going to send it over to Josette Lafleur, who will have a check on our weather. Good morning.
2: Good morning, Craig. It's mainly cloudy, shallow fog in spots, 10 degrees in Kitchener, Waterloo, Cambridge, Guelph, 12 in Mount Forest, 10 in Stratford and Brantford. Mix of sun and cloud today with a high of 23, UV index 6 or high. A few clouds tonight with fog patches developing overnight, temperature dropping to a low of 11.
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3: 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The CBC News is next. Coming up in half an hour, it's The Current with Matt Galloway.
5: When Diana, Princess of Wales, died, she was one of the most famous people on the planet. Now, nearly 30 years later, her brother has written about her life, settling scores with the press and the royal family. Earl Spencer on the Diana he knew on The Current.
6: This is World Report. Good morning. I'm Marcia Young. The Carney government is expected to announce a big investment in liquefied natural gas. It would double capacity at LNG Canada's port in Kitimat, BC. The Prime Minister's office says he will speak this afternoon in Vancouver about what he is calling a historic investment in Canadian energy. Janice McGregor is following the story from Ottawa. And Janice, a final decision on this expansion of LNG exports out of Kitimat has been a top priority for the federal government. Why is this important to them?
7: Marcia, as global energy supplies continue to be disrupted by wars, trade tensions, demand in Asian markets for Canada's gas remains strong. So when the Federal Major Projects Office was set up, no surprise, fast-tracking this particular expansion, one of the first approvals on its desk. And now, overnight, the investors have made it official. Shell is the largest stakeholder in Kitimat. When this expansion is complete by around 2030 or so, an additional 14 million tons a year will be available to Shell and its four other partners, Petronas from Malaysia, PetroChina, Mitsubishi from Japan, and the Korea Gas Corporation. But this deal also is going to include a partnership with five neighboring First Nations to build and operate a $1 billion storage facility. This has been billed as one of the largest Indigenous ownership positions in major Canadian infrastructure, and also key to the West Coast neighbors of this project, its ability to export safely by ocean tankers. Last week at the UN, Mark Carney participated in special talks on ocean monitoring and conservation, and the Prime Minister's second event today is going to build on that with some new ocean protection measures.
6: All right, so that's the geopolitical context. But how might this play in domestic politics?
7: Starting with how this lands, just as a provincial election campaign is kicking off in BC, NDP leader David Eby late yesterday was touting this as hopeful news.
8: We've been working for years on this. It'll be one of the largest investments in Canadian history. And if they're going ahead, it'll really be a vindication of our approach here of maintaining our high standards around the environment, ensuring a good return for British Columbians, and getting communities working together.
7: We're also watching this week, though, to see if the federal government keeps an October 1st deadline to designate Alberta's oil pipeline project as one of being of national interest. Now, that has less support in BC.
6: All right. Thank you, Janice.
7: You're welcome.
6: The CBC's Janice McGregor in Ottawa. For many people, smoking, sun exposure, and family history are what come to mind around cancer risk

0: Good morning, I'm Craig Norris. It is Tuesday, September 29th. The time now is 8:10. Coming up in the final half hour of the morning edition, recent comments by the U.S. trade envoy suggest a lack of urgency, shall we say, from Washington when it comes to reaching a deal with Canada. Journalist Nick Taylor-Vasey joins me to talk about how the trade war is reverberating through Canadian politics. Nick's with us at 8:20. And the past week has seen police responding to several hate-motivated crimes, which can be difficult to investigate. I speak with Waterloo Regional Police Services Chief Mark Crowell about how police are responding to these investigations and what the public needs to know. Chief Crowell joins us right after Joe Pavia checks on traffic and headlines, and Josette Lafleur has a look at the weather. Good morning, Josette.
1: Good morning, Craig. It's mainly sunny, 10 degrees in Kitchener, Waterloo, Cambridge, 12 in Guelph and Mount Forest, 10 in Stratford and Brantford. Mix of sun and cloud today with a high of 23, UV index 6 or high. Few clouds tonight, fog patches developing overnight, and a low of 11.
0: Thanks. Now here's Joe Pavia with some traffic and headlines. Good morning, Joe.
2: Good morning, Craig. Very busy on all routes, area highways, city routes, and I'm seeing a number of collisions this hour. Just run them off to you. Dumfries Road northbound approaching Roseville Road, Maple Grove Road approaching the exit to Highway 8, Franklin Boulevard at the Dundas Street roundabout. Now, it is slow from Champlain Boulevard on Franklin. 401 westbound, there is a crash and delay just before the Brock Road exit. In the news, Kitchener is launching a five-part plan that's aimed at helping local businesses deal with the impact of U.S. tariffs. I'll have details on that, stories and more at 8:30.
0: Thanks, Joe. Well, police in Waterloo Region have been responding to several hate-motivated crimes recently. They include a threatening email to a local Muslim school, threats made on a live stream to the local Jewish community, plus reports of hate-motivated graffiti on schools. Police have also stepped up patrols near places of worship after a shooting outside of a Belleville synagogue on Yom Kippur, which seriously injured a police officer and left the gunman dead. To talk about these crimes and how police respond to them, I'm joined this morning by Waterloo Regional Police Services Chief Mark Crowell. Welcome back to the show, Chief.
3: Good morning, Craig. Thanks for having me.
0: Thanks for being there. This feels like a lot lately, but is this an unusual amount of hate-motivated crimes for the police service to be investigating locally in this sort of concentrated amount of time?
3: Well, over the past 5 or 6 years, we have seen a rapid increase, you know, locally and nationally related to hate-motivated crime and hate crimes. And I would say that the peak of it was in 2023, where we had about 369 local investigations, and we've seen a slight decrease in the past couple of years. But as you mentioned, these incidents that occur, you know, across the nation or across the province, they have ripple impacts here locally, and they cause local responses and local investigations. So we are seeing a major and significant difference from it was several years ago, and that causes us to mobilize as a community, but also as a police organization and as a network of police organizations to tackle these issues.
0: What about the type of crimes that you're investigating? Are those more extreme than usual?
3: So about half of hate crimes here locally and across the country are property-related offenses. Those can range from graffiti to a destruction of property. But then the other half are, you know, person-related crimes, such as assaults, threats, arsons, targeting individuals. And we're dealing with not only online threats, but also the in-person threats as well. And the traditional definitions of hate crimes under the criminal code also include, you know, advocating hate and genocide towards individuals. So there's a wide spectrum of criminal activity that we investigate, and it's very complex. So the investigative response that we have is formidable. Traditionally, we have frontline investigative response to ensure everyone is safe, to gather preliminary evidence. And then we have dedicated resources through our hate crime unit and dedicated hate crime investigators. We're also monitoring across the province extremism, and we know that this is something that is on the rise. We host something called HICET, the Hate Crime Extremism Investigative Team, which is a network of 26 police services across the province, monitoring and providing intelligence and support to investigations involving extremism. And lastly, I'll just mention, when we're supporting people We're also mobilizing community organizations and agencies to support people with victim services, and also our equity, diversity, and inclusion team to ensure that people are supported through the whole range of reporting through the court system if it applies and beyond.
0: What, I mean, with the case of the live stream, police acted on a tip. The video was showing threats and anti-Semitic comments. Chief, just how much of a role do public tips play in helping the service investigate potential hate crimes?
3: The most consistent thing to share with you today is how essential reporting is. So not only our community reporting, but as you mentioned, tips that come through a variety of sources. So that specific one was a tip from the FBI that was alerted to a live streaming of that hate-motivated language and targeting of the Jewish population. And that led to a very rapid mobilization of our investigators locally to identify the individual, the complexity of conducting a search warrant, and eventually, you know, conducting an arrest and having that person brought before the court system. But in addition to that, the tip led to a mobilization of contacting community organizations and individuals to make them aware of what was occurring. And that's where the complexity comes in for police organizations, is it may be targeting an individual, a group, but the cascading of impact is far and wide. So tips come through many channels, through community organizations, through online forums, or directly to police and Crime Stoppers. So they're essential to the sharing of information to allow us to investigate.
0: And in the case of the Muslim Association of Canada school receiving a threatening email, take us through what police do beyond just investigating the threat, Chief, because there, I understand there are conversations or support that happen as well.
3: Absolutely. So this is where the real complexity is from the vague threats that may be targeting an identity broadly or a community or a group, you know, across the country, and really trying to determine what is the threat level and where does it reside, because it causes panic and fear for schools, for individuals, for communities broadly. So traditionally, police organizations today have something what we call a reassurance protocol, assessing, you know, the threat itself. Is it specific or is it vague? Trying to contact all of our network of community organizations, supporters, and leaders to really let them know exactly what we know. Create awareness, create a network of intelligence and information sharing. Let them know what our preparedness is locally, and really coming up with concrete actions and commitments. What's difficult, though, is over time when we have a threat that could occur on another side of the country or across the world, it makes people feel unsafe here locally. You know, how do we maintain the vigilance of preparedness over time? How do we ensure that people, you know, who may feel unprepared to respond to an attack at their place of worship or in their homes or at a community gathering and so on. So that's the challenge, and that's why we need to continue to mobilize our community in so many ways to ensure that we're creating the information flow that can really help to support people and it also advance investigations.
0: Chief, what do you need the public to know about the way that the police service goes about investigating hate crimes that maybe people don't realize?
3: I think there's the balance where there's times where the criminal justice system, you know, does not become fully engaged because of people walking the line with levels of you know, expression that are still acceptable under the criminal code. So we have to maintain the balance of rights and privileges in the country, but also the edge of extremism as well. And it's a difficult balance. So the complexity of maintaining privacy, investigative integrity through the course of our investigations, but then also wanting to share and to empower and enable as much support as people along the way is deeply complex. So we're always encouraging people to report. And it's essential for people to understand that the national, provincial, and local landscape of what we know about hate crime and hate-motivated incidents funnels through Statistics Canada. So the more people report to police agencies or to other organizations that flow information to police allows us to mobilize, to increase our investigative capacity, to support victims, to hold offenders accountable, and really trying to help people in the best way we can. So there's always a mixed blessing with as we mentioned at the beginning, a rise in reporting. Mm-hmm. But we also think that speaks to trust institutions and the work that we all need to do together. I'll lastly mention the community safety and mobilization, community safety and plan that mobilizes people through the We All Belong Here campaign. It's essential that we continue to come together as community organizations to share everything we can and to create local solutions that will matter to individuals and communities abroad.
0: Chief Crowell, we appreciate your time this morning. Thanks for this.
3: Thanks, Greg. All the best.
0: You too. That's Waterloo Regional Police Services Chief Mark Crowell. He was speaking about recent investigations into hate-motivated incidents in this community. 8:20 now here on the Morning Edition. A quick check on the weather. We are in for a mix of sun and cloud today. Fog patches will dissipate. High of 23, UV index of 6 or high. Right now, the wind is calm. We are sitting under a sunny sky at 10 degrees. It's time now to check in at the CBC Business Desk with Paul McGowan.
4: Good morning. We learned months ago about Meta's planned data center in Alberta. Now we're learning that there might be a hidden cost. And might is the operative word here, but a clean energy think tank in Alberta is arguing that at least in the short term, Meta's data center could drive up household energy costs. The new report from the Pembina Institute says that, yes, the data center will eventually be connected to a new power plant located right next door. But in the meantime, Meta has rights to connect to Alberta's existing grid, and that could put pressure on consumer energy prices, and never mind the other data centers that are coming online in the province as well. Now, this report from Pembina has faced pushback. Meta said in a statement to CBC that the report is based on hypotheticals, and a spokesperson for Alberta's Minister of Affordability and Utilities told CBC that the report's analysis does not reflect how Albertans pay for electricity. So there are competing narratives about how Meta's energy demand will play out, but with dozens more Canadian data centers either announced or under construction, you can bet that other provinces and other municipalities will be watching what happens. A couple of headlines today about new Canadian energy projects, and let's start with what's coming today. It's expected that in Kitimat, BC, partners in the LNG Canada project will announce that they are proceeding with a $30-plus billion expansion. That's according to the Globe and Mail. The expansion would double current capacity, and at a time when global demand for the fuel is surging, it could also bring tens of billions of dollars worth of private investment to Canada. And speaking of investment, Ontario Premier Doug Ford and Alberta Premier Danielle Smith spoke together in Calgary yesterday. They talked about the proposed Northern Shield pipeline, which would connect the two provinces. And premiers expressed hope that the pipeline could be built on an accelerated timeline, potentially within the next 4.5 years. Premier Ford also indicated that Ontario would invest public money to help get the pipeline built. Although for all of the positive feelings and projections yesterday, it is worth noting that the Northern Shield pipeline is still in the very early stages. There is no estimated cost, and there is no estimated timeline for construction. And that is your business for now.

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1: And for more business news, check out cbc.ca/business. Well, as of about just over 8 hours ago, a whole slate of Canadian products are now banned from the United States. Alcohol, molasses, various dairy products, even motorcycles. When asked about it yesterday, the U.S. president put the blame squarely on Canada.
2: Well, they want to have a deal with us. They call us all the time. The problem is that they've treated the United States very unfairly. They have been one of the worst countries in the entire world. You know, we get along with China, we get along with the people, and we make good deals, but Canada's been really very difficult to deal with, actually.
1: Here in Canada, of course, unsurprisingly, the perspective is very different, as politicians in Ottawa and across the country reckon with how to handle the trade dispute. Joining me now is Nick Taylor-Vasey. He is the Ottawa Bureau Chief for Politico, and we find him in Ottawa. Good morning, Nick.
3: Good morning.
1: How do you think statements like the one we just heard from Trump are playing with Canada's trade team?
3: So that's Trump autopilot these days. Whenever he's asked about Canada, he kind of goes into this mode where he will call the country unfair, among the worst in the world to deal with. He'll, as we just heard, he'll even express a preference for China. That this kind of thing that will not rattle the prime minister or the Canadian trade negotiators. They have their own lines of communication into the Trump administration, right? Like Carney, the prime minister, speaks directly in texts directly with the president, and Dominic LeBlanc, the Canada U.S. trade minister, Janice Charette, the chief negotiator, they deal with their counterparts, and we know that there are these kind of informal conversations going on. So I think if they see this on TV, they think, well, yeah, there you go. That's the latest time Trump has been asked about this, but it doesn't, I don't think, functionally change the tenor of the relationship.
1: What do you make of the way that the Liberal government is dealing with the ongoing dispute?
3: The PM's approach is backed up and has been for some time by public opinion. Pollsters say the vast majority of the country backs his government's decision to walk away from the negotiating table earlier this summer. About 4 in 10 recently told the Angus Reid Institute that Canada should wait until the U.S. midterm elections are over to return to formal talks in case there is any sort of advantage in Washington, if there's more elected Democrats, or if that might change the calculus at all for the Trump administration. But the public seems to be still behind the Carney government here.
1: We also heard yesterday that Stelco, that's the Hamilton steel plant, they're laying off hundreds of workers to, quote, ensure the survival of the company in face of tariffs. How much patience do you think Canadians will have if there seems to be no progress on negotiations and the tariffs start to really directly affect them?
3: Yeah, well, as much as the country, there's also this acknowledgement of the challenge ahead and just how hard it is to withstand American trade belligerence. Only about 31% of respondents told Angus Reid that Canada is in a strong negotiating position, so not near a majority there. And only 22% said the trade war is evenly matched, which is fair enough when you look at the size of the two economies. Yet nearly 3/4 told the same pollster that Canada should refuse major concessions, and 60% said they'd accept household costs that are 20% higher due to cross-border levies. But of course, people are saying that, right? They'll support sacrifices. But that's not the same as actually making those sacrifices. So as the employers around the country, and especially in these tariff-exposed sectors, announce layoffs, and if things really do start to get more expensive, then we'll see how public opinion responds. Because the cost of living for years, Craig, right, has been the top issue for people in most parts of this country.
1: Yeah.
3: And so there's a bit of a contradiction there where people are saying, this is the challenge that I'm facing and my family's facing, but also we're willing to face more pain. I mean, when the pain actually comes, if it does, that's the real test.
1: What are we hearing from the opposition?
3: Well, conservatives have a difficult needle to thread here because in the summer they asked to see the deal the government turned down, and the government responded by saying, well, we can't do that. They cited confidentiality agreements. So that said, even if they wanted to, they couldn't talk about the actual text of the deal. But when MPs returned to the House of Commons last week, I was up in the public gallery, in the press gallery, and a few conservatives asked the government to answer for the impact of counter tariffs on their community's businesses. So in particular, there was a Windsor member of parliament who talked about, and another Southwestern Ontario MP who talked about the impact on their community. But they only made so much noise about that because conservative voters are split down the middle on how to deal with Trump. About half of them want Carney to take a hard line. So the Tories up here in Ottawa know that, and they know they can't just go after the government full bore because half of their supporters

0: don't mind what Mark Carney's doing.
1: Last week, we had a BC election call, and we heard NDP leader David Eby mention Trump's name repeatedly. This coming weekend is the Quebec election, where we have Christine Fréchette warning about American interference. Talk a bit about how the relationship to the U.S. is affecting provincial politics.
0: Yeah, well, these aren't the first elections where Donald Trump has been the primary foil, right? Like Doug Ford won re-election early in the trade war by basically campaigning against the president. David Eby is now doing the same thing in British Columbia and Fréchette in Quebec. I think the distinction to draw here that is worth noting is that a majority of people in Quebec say that Trump is the top. So the premier, at least the incumbent premier, Fréchette, does seem to have the right issue. Although she is languishing in the polls, and it really looks like re-election is not going to happen for her. But David Eby, on the other hand, in British Columbia, well, Donald Trump's the number two voter issue there, but cost of living is far and away the most important one. And right now, Eby, who called the election with a majority government already, didn't really have a huge polling advantage. So it's not clear how Donald Trump will play for him. And it's also not clear that he'll win the election that he called. But the issue landscape, as pollsters like to say, I think is interesting because it's different in the two provinces.
1: Awesome, Nick. Thanks for this.
0: Thanks for having me.
1: Nick Taylor-Vasey is the Ottawa Bureau Chief for Politico. We reached Nick in Ottawa. At 8:30, here's Joe Pavia with CBC News.
2: Thank you, Craig. Mix of sun and cloud today with a high 23. It's sunny and 10 right now. Good morning. The RCMP are among more than half a dozen police services looking into a threat sent to Islamic schools across the country last week. As of last Friday, the note was sent to multiple schools in the Muslim Association of Canada's network, mostly in Ontario. Police in Waterloo Region told CBC News they were involved in investigations. Schools received the threatening note, which used dehumanizing language against Muslims. A local rabbi is praising police for investigating a threat to the Jewish community. A 33-year-old Kitchener man was charged after a live stream online video contained hateful anti-Semitic comments. Rabbi Moshe Goldman, director of Waterloo's Ror Chabad Center for Jewish Life, says it's jarring that this incident happened locally.
3: I'm just impressed and grateful for local law enforcement, national law enforcement, intelligence agencies. All the parties involved did really an incredible job to pick this up and take it seriously, as they should.
2: Rabbi Goldman says the Jewish community needs to remain vigilant, as there will be other threats. People in basketball organizations in Guelph and the GTA are mourning the death of a young basketball star. 16-year-old Nash Dunlop died September 19th. His coach, Franklin Clark, says he was supposed to join them that Saturday at the Vanguard North Basketball Academy in the GTA. Clark recalled the shocking moment he learned about Nash's death.
4: He was supposed to actually come to strength and conditioning the Saturday morning before he passed. And then his dad texted me in the afternoon time, and I couldn't believe it.
2: The Waterloo-Wellington branch of the Canadian Mental Health Association will be at John F. Ross High School, where Nash was a student. The goal is to make sure everyone has the support they need as they grieve the death of their classmate. Jody Perea is the executive director of the Mental Health Association.
5: They can understand the impact that those losses will have on their life. And I guess the other thing is also acknowledging that it's not just about the death, it's also about the life of the person.
2: A mental health walk-in clinic will take place at the school this evening. Time now is 8:33. This is the morning edition on CBC Radio 1, streaming live on the CBC Listen app and the CBC News app. A second person has died as a result of a collision in Wilmot Township. Happened in August. Emergency services responded to reports of a collision at the intersection of Bridge Street and Diamond Road in the afternoon of August 1st. Police said a 70-year-old woman driving a Toyota was pronounced dead at the scene. 24-year-old man from Kitchener was driving a Honda. He and two passengers were taken to hospital locally with non-life-threatening injuries. Now, a third passenger in the Honda was transported to an out-of-region hospital with life-threatening injuries. Yesterday, police confirmed the third passenger was a 27-year-old from Cambridge, and they died on Saturday. The driver of the Honda faces additional charges. Kitchener is launching a 5-part plan aimed at helping local businesses deal with the impact of U.S. tariffs. The city says the plan will prioritize local suppliers in eligible city purchases. It will also make it easier for local businesses to access support and find new markets beyond the United States. Kitchener Mayor Barry Verbanovic.
6: This is building upon the work that we started last year when we first started dealing with the tariff and trade situation. We're obviously at a whole new level now. And so, you know, as we look, how do we support businesses, you know, going forward? How do we make sure that both we as a city and the public is supporting local so that collectively we're building Kitchener? It's really looking at what are some of those steps to do that.
2: As part of the plan, federal procurement officials will meet with local construction and infrastructure companies at City Hall on the 13th of October. A defense industry session will follow October 14th, connecting local firms with major defense suppliers. A new report finds that at a time when more health procedures have moved out of hospitals and into outside clinics, many wait times are not going down. Queen's Park reporter Lorenda Redekop has more on what the researchers found.
7: It's deeply alarming.
8: Andrew Longhurst is with the Canadian Centre for Policy Alternatives. He found as the government put more money into outside health clinics, wait times for some procedures did not improve. Getting an MRI took an average 35 days in 2017, up to 47 days in 2025. Here's what Health Minister Sylvia Jones promised more than 3 years ago.
9: Cutting wait times for services like MRI and CT scans and cataract surgeries.
8: The report finds the wait for cataract surgeries also increased, though slightly, from 67 days to 68. Asked about this, Jones pointed to three outside clinics for eye surgeries in Windsor, Waterloo, and Ottawa.
10: Wait times decreased for cataract surgeries. It's not an either-or.
8: But NDP health critic Franz Gelina says it should be, and that privatization should stop.
11: It does not help with giving people access. It costs more. It helps the very rich. The rest of us wait longer and don't get the care we need when we need it.
8: But the minister says the government wants to give people choice. Lorenda Redekop, CBC News, Toronto.
2: That's the news from CBC Kitchener-Waterloo. I'm Joe Pavia.
1: Thanks, Joe. Now here is Josette Lafleur. She has, I'm been led to believe, one last check on the weather as we send you off into your day. Good morning.
12: Good morning, Craig. It's sunny, 10 degrees in Kitchener-Waterloo, Cambridge, 12 in Guelph and Mount Forest, 10 in Stratford and Brantford. Mix of sun and cloud today with a high of 23, UV index 6 or high. A few clouds tonight with fog patches developing overnight and a low of 11.
1: Thank you very much. I just want to bring up the fact that I've been mentioning that we are going to be having a mayoral candidate forum at the Cambridge Public Library at the old post office in downtown Galt on Monday. We are now full, and there is a waiting list now for attendees. But if you still want to be on the waiting list, you can check out the events page at the Cambridge Public Library's website. I did that this morning, and you kind of have to scroll way down or just search by the date, October 5th. But as I said, thank you. It is full, but there is a waiting list now. And if you'd like to be on that waiting list, just go to the events page at the Cambridge Public Library. I'm Craig Norris. Thanks for listening. Take care.

0: decks 6 or high. A few clouds tonight, fog patches developing overnight, and a low of 11. Wednesday is expected to be mainly cloudy with a high of 23, humidex 26, wind from the southwest at 20 kilometers per hour throughout the morning. Cloudy Wednesday night, 60% chance of showers, and a low of 15. Thursday, cloudy, chance of showers, high 23, low 11.
1: Hey, I'm Tom Power. Welcome to Q. When Drake put out his smash hit, Hold On, We're Going Home, it was a big moment for Canadian music. I mean, this Canadian R&B hip-hop tune that became one of the biggest songs in the world. Behind the scenes, behind that song, was the duo Magic Jordan. Since then, they've released their own successful music, worked with folks like Beyonce. But then something happened. They sat down across from one another and said, do we still really want to do this? Do we even want to keep making music? They'll tell you about that moment and how it led maybe to their greatest album yet. That's coming up. Plus, speaking of great Canadians, Kelly and Celine Peterson, the widow and daughter of the late jazz icon Oscar Peterson, will be here to talk about a new collection of Oscar's music released into the world and about some of his pranks. It's coming up on Q. So I bet you've had this experience at some point in your life when you're like a teenager, or maybe it happened to you more in like your 20s when you went to school or you started working. But you make a new friend because you bond over something you both like. Like you both love the same music. You both love the same video games. You both love the same books. And you start talking about the things that you love, just naming things that you love. And then by the end of the conversation, you realize, oh, my God, I have a new friend here. That's kind of the story with one of Canada's biggest production and music duos, Magic Jordan. You might know them as the guys who were behind this jam.

0: From the CBC Kitchener Waterloo newsroom, I'm Josette Lafleur. Tributes have been pouring in for 16-year-old Guelph boy. Nash Dunlop died Friday, September 19th. Franklin Clark was going to be his coach at a basketball academy in the GTA, where Nash was supposed to join them that Saturday. Clark says he was shocked when he heard the news of his death.
1: He had his whole life ahead of him, and, you know, besides him being a good basketball player, he was just, from what I saw, from when I met him, was just a phenomenal kid.
0: The Waterloo-Wellington branch of the Canadian Mental Health Association will be at John F. Ross Collegiate, where Nash was a student, to offer support. Jody Pereira is the executive director of the Mental Health Association. She says grief ripples across communities in unexpected ways.
2: It's not just about the death. It's about all of the other things that are triggered as a result of that. And so how do we manage those experiences with going forward with somebody, you know, who's not going to be there anymore?
0: The mental health walk-in clinic will take place at the school this evening. The weather forecast for Waterloo Region and Wellington County. Mix of sun and cloud today with a high of 23, UV index 6 or high. A few clouds tonight, fog patches developing overnight and a low of 11. Wednesday, mainly cloudy, high 23. Chance of showers in the evening with a low of 15.
3: Hey, I'm Tom Power. You're listening to Q. What you're listening to right now is new music by Oscar Peterson, a live recording of the Canadian jazz legend recorded in New Zealand in 1972. Oscar Peterson, it's hard to even talk about how important he is to the story of Canadian music. I mean, as a musician on his own, he was an immense musician. He was a powerhouse. He was so incredibly talented. He is one of the most important names in jazz history. He was born in Montreal. He was raised in Little Burgundy in Montreal. He ended up working with folks like Ella Fitzgerald, Count Basie, Louis Armstrong, Billie Holiday, Dizzy Gillespie. And it's important that you know that Oscar Peterson's name is spoken about at their level as well. Like, he is as legendary as those legends. He made albums that are on the greatest jazz albums of all time lists. He wrote some of the most beloved and most played jazz tunes in the world. I mean, his song Hymn to Freedom will be played, my guess is, hundreds of years from now. And Oscar also had a pretty relentless touring schedule his entire career. He toured all around the world with his trios, his quartets, and solo. He played for packed auditoriums and festivals all over the world. And now, almost 20 years after his death, there's this new collection that's about Oscar's sort of touring, traveling side. Also his centennial. The record is called A World Tour. It's a box set. If you're listening to this and you're under 20, ask your parents what a box set is. It's a box set that features shows from Brazil, Switzerland, New Zealand, and the U.S., and right here in Canada. Concerts from 1969 all the way up to 1996, which I'm mentioning because that was just a few years after Oscar suffered a life-changing stroke, and his playing obviously changed after that. But maybe not his music. We're going to talk about it in just a minute. Oscar Peterson's widow, Kelly Peterson, has been working on this project for the last 5 or 6 years. She got the thumbs up from hers and Oscar's daughter, Celine Peterson. And I got them both on the line. Kelly from Campbellford, Ontario. Celine from Bedford, Nova Scotia. To talk a little bit about Oscar, the Oscar behind the scenes. And of course, this new collection. So I started by asking Kelly about the inspiration for it. Here's what she had to say.
4: I always wanted to create a special recording box set, actually for the purpose of Oscar's, of celebrating Oscar's centennial, that was based on his logo that said Oscar Peterson World Tour. And I wanted to give his listeners an opportunity to kind of feel like what it felt like to travel around the world and go to the different concerts. And the other thing is, as I continue to release recordings from our archives, I'm still trying to kind of fill in gaps of releasing recordings of Oscar with musicians who were not recorded as often and Oscar playing solo, which there aren't as many recordings available. So it's also to give that aspect to the set of recordings that we put together.
3: It's an interesting thing to hear Oscar in so many different sort of permutations of his life. It's nice to hear him as sort of a young man in the 60s and playing

0: He made his first set list, I think, in 2003 or 2004. Up until then, he never did. He would stand in the wings with the group, and they'd say, "Okay, what's up?" And he'd tell them just before they started walking out on stage what they were opening with. And then he would just go, the rest of the concert would be based on the feeling he got musically from what he wanted to play, how the group was sounding, how they were playing, what feedback they were getting from the audience, and all that kind of feeling. But he also would balance between the really up-tempo pieces and ballads later when he wasn't on the road as much and needed some reminders, basically not to play the same song twice, and having a set list helped.
1: I want to talk a little bit more about that era of Oscar's playing in just a second. But before I do, Celine, one thing that comes across in this record and in the liner notes as well is the love. And you've mentioned this a couple of times already, the love he had for his band and the love he had for the musicians he played with. You know, you talked a little bit about people coming over and having dinner and hanging out. There was a line he said that I was hoping you might explain to me. Your dad would tell the musicians, "Don't forget I can play solo piano." What did he mean by that?
2: Really, it was a reminder that if you showed up to the gig, if you're on the, whether we're on tour or whether it's a one-off, if you wake up not feeling like you can deliver on stage that night for whatever reason, whether you're ill or your head is not your friend that day, whatever the reason might be, if you can't come on stage and do what you need to do and meet him on the level he needs, on his level where he needs you to be, the best option is to tell him that, and you won't have to do the gig. Because at the end of the day, if he doesn't have three people behind him or two people behind him or whatever the case may be, he could still do solo piano. And he was saying that even throughout my lifetime when he was playing predominantly with one hand. And it was mostly meant to be an assurance and a comfort to people. You know, he was giving them a safe space to be honest about where they were, but he was also making it clear that he had expectations, none higher than that which he put on himself, but he had expectations. And if you felt like you couldn't meet them, be honest with yourself first and then be honest with him, and it'll be okay. Just don't step out on stage when you shouldn't.

0: But my favorite thing about this box set, in addition to the music, is reading these liner notes and reading a little bit about, because to me, I mean, Kelly, you know, and Celine, you know, like, Oscar is a larger than life figure. Like, you know, like he is a Canadian jazz icon to me. He's a music icon. And, you know, it's kind of hard for me to remember the human side you guys would have gotten to see. Kelly, I'd love to ask you a little bit about this. Like, how was he on the road? Was he a good traveler? Was he good at touring? Did he hate being on the road? How was he?
1: He thrived being on the road. He loved being out and performing, and he loved traveling. He loved being in different countries, eating different food, seeing the friends that he had made through all the years that he did tour around the world. And he loved being with the musicians in his groups. It was family time, really. And it was joyful. The other thing is, his whole demeanor would change. And I'm sure Celine will remember some of this, that a little bit before a tour, maybe a week or two, he'd start to get very quiet. And it was because he was preparing himself for being on the road. And if you didn't know him, you would think he was really grumpy, but he was just being quiet to prepare. And then as soon as we got to the airport and got on the plane, his demeanor changed, and he was in good spirits and excited and really looking forward to going out and performing for his fans.
0: So Celine, what do you think was going on there? I didn't that your dad would be gregarious and fun at home, and then would need a sort of a period of getting quiet to prepare for going on the road. What do you think was going on then?
2: I think that particularly in the period of touring for which I was alive, and, you know, so especially post-stroke,

0: to dad at first. I mean, it was anybody's guess how I might react to something earlier on when it was, you know, fresh that he was no longer here, because I think I had a lot of resentment about the fact that I had to share him with people. I didn't think that was fair at 16, right? Well, he's my dad and I don't really care if you think you know him because you like his music. You didn't. And it, you know, that was very, I carried a lot of that. And so there were certain times where I didn't want any of it. I didn't want to be a part of it. I didn't care to hear about much. And then as we get older and we try to manage the lifelong ailment, I think, of grief, it changes and it moves and it can hit you at any moment, no matter how many years have gone by. But there are also moments where you can look at something differently. And so something that was perhaps a negative trigger for you could all of a sudden be a gift. And so now every time I see something new of dad, and especially if it's something that's personal and not professional, like it's from a family event or whatever the case may be, because I think that's even more special. But it's a joy to be able to discover new things and to learn more about him, because everything was a discovery for me. It's not like he sat me down and took me through his career at the dinner table, right? So it was just what I experienced that I had and that I knew, and everything else is me learning. And I find great joy in that.
1: Well, I'll say to the both of you, on behalf of all of us, thanks for sharing him with us a little bit with this record. And thanks to the both of you for spending some time with us today and talking about him.
0: Thank you for having us. This is fun. We haven't done anything together, so this was a nice opportunity for us to do something like this.
2: Thank you, Tom. It's always so much fun to talk with you. Thanks for having us on.

0: website, and black journalists are worried that significant black pop culture history is going to be lost. I'm Alamine Abdul-Mahmoud, and this is Commotion. Dalton Higgins and Jay Smooth joined me recently to unpack the story. Here's our conversation. Hello to both of you.
1: Hey, how's it going? Hello.
0: Nice to have you here. Listen, Jay, I'll start with you on this. Can you give us some examples of like what erased from BET's website?
2: Yeah, I mean, there's such a wealth of history and culture there. You know, so many reviews, artist interviews, coverage of black arts and culture, and, you know, and politics as well, that was just erased in one fell swoop. BET, originally one of the biggest black-owned media companies, now owned by Paramount, Skydance, decided this month to just delete the entirety of the BET website's written digital archive, which is something like 20 years of black journalism and documentation of black culture just disappeared. And as is often the case, it was done without any warning. So there was no opportunity for especially, you know, these writers and journalists to try to save their work. And a lot of people are upset about all that history being erased.
0: Dalton, listen, you're a veteran journalist. You've written for BET. You've written for other U.S. publications. When you heard this news first, what was your reaction?
1: Yeah. Well, you know, as a writer, content creator, you know, was I surprised and shocked? I would say not so much, really. But, you know, further to Jay's earlier point, it's this part, the no warning part. So they'll just say, hey, we're removing 20 years of archives, you know, and 45 stories you wrote with no forewarning. That's the part that really kills us writers, because if they were to put it out and say, hey, you know, 6 months from now, a year, it would give us adequate time to, you know, screen grab, screenshots, save to PDF files.
0: Yeah,
1: to rebuild your portfolio. But it's just sort of, you read this news story, gets leaked, and then boom, that's it, you know?
0: Jay, when you look at this story, like, I feel like there is something to be said about these articles being removed, having a much larger ramification for just like the history keeping that we have of black pop culture. What are those larger ramifications, you think?
2: Yeah, I mean, I think it's a scary time. If you're a writer, a journalist, someone who wants to be a keeper of that culture, it's harder than ever, first of all, just to find work that's sustainable in the media as a journalist or a writer or a historian. And then there's a sense that none of your work exists in a physical form, and that means nothing we create is permanent anymore. And then at the same time, as we have this shift to focusing on video content, that gives more incentive than ever to create content that's sort of shallow and disposable instead of thoughtful art and journalism. So it feels like we're getting hit from all sides by an environment where it's just harder than ever to do cultural work that we know will last and will have lasting value and will be able to be passed on.
0: There's a degree to which, you know, preserving the record is something that we sometimes take for granted. And I say that, but also I'm aware that like every librarian listening to this going, maybe you shouldn't have. Maybe the history, the lesson of history throughout all of time has been actually we only have a record of the thing that remained, and so much of the other stuff does not exist anymore. And this is exactly that kind of process. But the internet feels like it's a new thing in terms of like the way that this history is getting erased, because like that hasn't happened for some time and now it's happening all the time. Dalton mentioned earlier MTV. Like, I remember when that happened, Much Music here in Canada, the same thing kind of happened there. A major driver of this shift is YouTube. Jay, do you want to explain what's going on there? Because also you're a YouTube OG, you know?
2: I am a YouTube OG going back to 2006, 2007. And there is a big movement in the mainstream corporate media world, this sense that YouTube specifically is where the future is at and where the money is at. So whereas, you know, 5-10 years ago, media companies would talk about a pivot to video, but that would mean posting videos on your website, probably in your own proprietary player. It doesn't work very well. But now we're moving towards everyone in the media competing within this same YouTube ecosystem and trying to produce content that can thrive there. Yeah. And I think there are a lot of ramifications to that potentially. You know, as part of a long running trend where media companies have to rely on these sort of centralized social media platforms instead of just getting traffic on your website for your content. And that can have big ramifications. Like, for a lot of news organizations, they used to rely very heavily on Facebook for a lot of their traffic. Then one day Facebook said, you know what, we don't want to promote news content anymore. And that had a huge effect on the news business. Yeah. So it puts us in treacherous ground, potentially, I think, in a lot of ways.
0: Listen, you said the words pivot to video. And as someone who was working at BuzzFeed during the time when everybody was

0: From the CBC Kitchener Waterloo Newsroom, I'm Josette Lafleur. Tributes have been pouring in for 16-year-old Guelph boy. Nash Dunlop died Friday, September 19th. Franklin Clark was going to be his coach at a basketball academy in the GTA, where Nash was supposed to join them that Saturday. Clark says he was shocked when he heard the news of his death.
1: He had a

0: whole life ahead of him. And, you know, besides him being a good basketball player, he was just, from what I saw, from when I met him, was just a phenomenal kid.
1: The Waterloo Wellington branch of the Canadian Mental Health Association will be at John F. Ross Collegiate, where Nash was a student, to offer support. Jody Pereira is the executive director of the Mental Health Association. She says grief ripples across communities in unexpected ways.
2: It's not just about the death. It's about all of the other things that are triggered as a result of that. And so how do we manage those experiences with going forward with somebody, you know, who's not going to be there anymore?
1: The mental health walk-in clinic will take place at the school this evening. The weather forecast for Waterloo Region and Wellington County. Mix of sun and cloud today with a high of 23, UV index 6 or high. A few clouds tonight, fog patches developing overnight and a low of 11. Wednesday, mainly cloudy, high 23. Chance of showers in the evening with a low of 15.
3: If you're really out of options financially, you can't see a way out from under a mountain of debt, there's always bankruptcy. But
4: it's incredible how scared people are of that word. And part of it is that they feel like they're walking away from everything. They're giving it all up. They're saying, I can't do anything anymore.
3: So bankruptcy. Yeah, you guessed it. Not super fun.

0: On your radio and by podcast, this is The Cost of Living. I'm Paul Havershood. You know what can be fun? An old-fashioned consumer feeding frenzy. Buyers scrambling over each other for a Tickle Me Elmo or PS5. And the latest? Pokemon cards. A new batch of 30th anniversary cards are being dropped, and collectors are shelling out thousands for them. And some are calling it an investment. Sure. But will it pay off?
1: My favorite card from the Blue Page is a Whalemur that looks like it's knitted into a stuffed animal.
2: This is my nephew, Bodie Fisher. He's 10, and he's obsessed with Pokemon cards. And not just because they're cute.
1: And then I have a Japanese Squirtle that could be worth about $230.
2: A while ago, I promised Bodie I'd buy him a new pack. But finding those Pokemon cards wasn't easy.
1: So we started at Indigo, but they were sold out. And then we went down to Mastermind and they were sold out. And then we drove down to London Drugs and they had
2: Pokemon trading cards are having a moment. The company behind them says it's struggling to meet demand as buyers snap up new cards as soon as they drop. Josh Wilson owns a collectible shop in Calgary. It's called Vaulted YYC. Every day, he fields dozens of calls about Pokemon cards.
3: If you actually look, we actually have...
4: This is going to happen the whole interview. Yeah.
2: And it's not just kids. A lot of buyers have been collecting these cards since the 90s.
3: Yeah, I think we saw this large wave of people that, you know, kind of always had the connection to Pokemon, always had the nostalgia towards it.
2: And now, they have more than just their allowance to spend.
3: You know, a lot of those people are more of a financial... safe spot where they can spend their adult money on cards now.
2: Celebrities are getting in on the action, like Justin Bieber and DJ Steve Aoki, who makes videos where he rips open packs.
5: Here we go, guys. Nice. Meowth. Nice.
2: But they're not just doing it for kicks. A lot of these celebrities and influencers are hyping up Pokemon cards as investments.
6: In today's video, we are going to follow up on a video that I made a couple weeks ago talking about how my kids will be Pokemon.

0: millionaires. I'm as confident as I can
1: be. They point to high-profile examples like influencer Logan Paul. A few years ago, he bought a rare Pokemon card for over $5 million.
2: One of 39 copies handed out in 1998 for a Pokemon illustration contest. This card.
1: This year, he sold that Pikachu card for more than $16 million.
3: It sends a signal that says, hey, if these people are willing to spend X number of dollars on this card, well, it's kind of a reinforcing mechanism that says, hey, well, there is big money to be made in this hobby.
1: Jesse Backstrom is an economist at Texas State University. He studies the economics of trading card markets. Jesse says with Pokemon cards, sometimes there's big money to be made, but not always. Like any collectible, the value is in the eye of the beholder. Someone might just really love that Bulbasaur card, and they'll pay through the nose to get it. But
3: does that mean the market is going up? No, not necessarily, because that person had an individual or special attachment to that card.
1: The other thing that drives prices up is scarcity. Cards become valuable over time because they're hard to find. And right now, the Pokemon Company is planning to print more cards in North America. Jesse says people who are hoping to cash in on Pokemon cards should remember what happened in the late 80s and 90s.
4: Baseball card collecting is America's fastest growing hobby.
1: Sports trading cards were a hot ticket item then. Producers responded by making more of them. And then
3: there was a massive supply of sealed product that ended up just not being able to be taken off the market by the collecting hobby because nobody wanted it.
1: Cards stopped selling, and their value went way down. Bodie Fischer isn't that worried about the long-term value of his investment. He just wants to collect them all. But there's just one little problem.
5: I mean, I don't really have any money, so I can't really buy anything.
1: Well, Bodie, I happen to know someone has a birthday coming up. For the cost of living, I'm Jenny DeRosio.

0: This is The Cost of Living. I'm Paul Habershude. Here's how the Bank of Canada describes our finances. Households are resilient, but debt levels are elevated and some pockets of stress remain. Now, Jen Keane, the resilient part, that seems good, kind of like that. But about those pockets of stress.
1: I mean, that is a nice way of saying that some people are in over their head in this country. They can't pay back their debts. They can't make ends meet. And so to use a technical term, they are insolvent.
0: And, you know, when we talk about Canadians carrying nearly $3 trillion in household debt, that's kind of abstract. It's very macroeconomic. But on the ground, you think about that amount of money, that debt, that is very real. So what happens if it gets a little too real?
1: Well, you're probably going to end up at the office of an insolvency trustee. And from there, it can go a couple of ways. Most people file what's called a consumer proposal. That means an insolvency trustee negotiates with your creditor and knocks down your debt to a manageable amount. Then you'll have time to pay that off every month. You'll have as long as 5 years. The other option is to enter a legal proceeding and claim bankruptcy.
0: And is that happening a lot these days? Like more, less?
1: Yeah, insolvency numbers are going. Consumer insolvencies in Canada in the last year are up more than 5%. Now, percentage-wise, that may not sound like a huge spike.
2: But I think if you look at the numbers, like there were 140,000 insolvencies filed last year. You know, it's a fraction of a percent of the Canadian population, but it's a lot of people.
1: That's Joshua Harris. He's a licensed insolvency trustee in Toronto. He says if you break it down, it adds up to nearly 400 Canadians every day.
0: Well, that is 400 people, and they're having a very bad day.
1: And it's not always the people who you think.
2: I mean, we help downtown lawyers. We help doctors. We help everybody. I was going to say accountants, but usually they're pretty good with numbers. You know, lots of people are bad with money and are good at making it.
0: And one financial truism is if you spend more than you earn, that can be a problem.
1: And it doesn't matter how much you make. And Joshua says his clients, they're deeper in debt than they used to be. And when you look at why they're in debt, that's different too. He says it used to be that most people would come in because something big and bad had happened. They'd lost their job or they'd gotten divorced. But now...
2: It's just straight up cost of living. I mean, that's all I ever hear. Like,

0: I can't drive myself to work because gas costs me more than I make at my job. And that's not to mention groceries and school supplies, because everyone just went back to school. I mean, everything is more expensive now.
1: He's just talking about people paying for life.
2: Yeah, a lot of people are living close to the edge. A recent survey from Equifax shows that nearly a third of Canadians are relying on credit more often to pay for essentials. And one in four people say they're only paying the minimum on their credit cards.
1: Well, that's the first thing that almost any financial advisor will tell you. Don't carry a balance on your credit card. Don't pay that 20% interest every month.
2: Right. I mean, Joshua says he's also seeing more clients who started with debt consolidation, but they can't consumer proposals, so they are tipping over into bankruptcy.
1: Which is really like a last resort.
2: It's something you only do if you have to. I spoke with a couple of people who've been through it. They are both single moms living on modest incomes, and their financial troubles really snowballed over years. For Gwen Ruddle, who lives in Peace River, Alberta, it started with her very first credit card.
3: I didn't know anything about it. It was just, here's your card. I'm like, oh, sweet. Like, looked at it as like free money. Like, I knew that there was a bill, but no one really went over how like interest rates worked or how like payments need to be made on like certain times, whatever.
2: So she fell behind. She started taking out credit cards with lower interest rates to pay off the higher interest rate cards. Then she turned to payday loans.
1: Ooh, payday loans. Yeah. That might be worse than credit cards.
2: Yeah, Gwen ended up $50,000 in debt, and her only way out was bankruptcy.
1: So then when someone declares bankruptcy, what happens to their debt?
2: Well, that depends on your financial situation. If you have assets like equity in your house or a fancy car, you might be forced to sell those to pay your debt. If you make more than a certain amount, you may have to pay some of that every month to the trustee. But if you are a lower income bankruptcy, like Gwen is, it's a different story. You pay some administrative fees over a few months, and then, yes, your debts are wiped out.
1: She was 50 grand in the hole, so she's out.
2: That is a way out for sure, but, you know, you pay in other ways. I talked to another woman, Angela LeVue, about the stigma of going bankrupt. A couple of years ago, again, she was really in trouble. She had four kids. She was tens of thousands of dollars in debt. But even still, making that decision to go bankrupt was hard for her.
4: Like, going bankruptcy to me felt like the worst of the worst. Like, if you claim bankruptcy, there's something wrong with you. You know what I mean? Like, it's like you failed.
1: I think like she feels.
2: For sure. And the whole process is quite humbling. Like, once you go into bankruptcy, your trustee has the right to know all about you and your finances, and they will ask about everything.
4: It was just one thing after another. How much do you owe? What are your assets? You know, how much clothes do you own? How much furniture do you own? It was just like itemizing my life down to like the last dollar. It was just like having some parents that are like never out of your life, you know, like back being a teenager again and someone controlling every little thing you do, right?
1: Well, she really seems to be talking about her freedom or lack thereof.
2: Yeah, when you declare bankruptcy, you're not entirely free. You have to fill out paperwork every month, live within a budget that they approve. And on top of that,
4: they even do your taxes for you that year. Like, it's not a joke. Like, you have to give them access to your bank and you have to give them access to your tax account.
1: Now, I don't love sitting down to do my taxes. It's not super fun. But the one time I would do it is if someone said, hey, you can't do that.
2: Yeah, but if you've gone bankrupt, you have no choice. They're going to do your taxes for you in the first year, and they might take some or all of your refund to pay off your debts.
1: So it's not like bankruptcy, done, dusted, out.
2: Not exactly, no. But on the plus side, it can be a shorter process than a consumer proposal, usually only a year or two until you're discharged. On the downside, the afterburn lasts longer.
1: Afterburn, like going to Taco Bell.
2: Yeah, yes, maybe even worse than that. Depending on what province you're in, bankruptcy will be on your credit score for 6 to 7 years. And like Angela says, that means your credit rating becomes kind of radioactive.
4: It'll be years and years and years before anybody even takes me serious. Like, I won't be able to get a loan. I won't be able to get a car unless I buy it outright.
2: And forget about getting a mortgage or a MasterCard. It'd be pretty tough to be approved for that.
1: And think about all the things you do with a credit card these days and the things you can't do if you don't have a card.
2: Right? Online shopping, renting a car. And as Gwen Ruddle says, no credit

0: card makes it almost impossible to travel.
1: Even like to like get a hotel, you need a credit card because they need that damage deposit. And a lot of times they aren't accepting cash or debit anymore. They want a credit card. So like you're kind of like in a way stuck, not being able to do much because you need a credit history or a credit of some sort to do anything really.
2: So she just had to hunker down, but I suppose that doesn't last forever.
0: It's hard, but it isn't forever. And both Gwen and Angela said the same to me. They said going bankrupt, like they don't want to do it again, but it does feel like a weight has been lifted from their shoulders.
2: And now they have a fresh start, even if it was a journey.
0: Yeah, and they both have a pretty positive outlook on the future. As Gwen says, sometimes you have to bottom out to start over.
1: I think I learned, like, it definitely, like, it is a reset kind of thing. You're starting from the bottom, but, like, when you're not, like, when you're down on the bottom, the only way is up.
2: This too shall pass.
0: Even bankruptcy.
2: All right. Thanks, Jen.
0: You're welcome.
2: That's all for the show. The Cost of Living is based in Calgary. The show is produced by Daniel Lerman, Jenny DeRosio, and Jennifer Keene, with help from Jeff Kynock. I'm Paul Havertrude. Thanks for listening.

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1: What kind of future do Albertans want? The upcoming referendum will reveal where voters stand. Choices on the ballot. Stay in Canada. Seek more provincial powers over immigration and whether to push for constitutional change. To learn what the results could mean for you, for Albertans, and for all Canadians, stay tuned to CBC News for full coverage. The Alberta Referendum, October 19th. Everywhere you get CBC News.
2: I'm Amanda Pfeffer. Coming up on Ontario Today, student math scores.
3: Scores are still low. Disparities in achievement for students with special education needs is an ongoing concern.
2: Why are kids still struggling with math? Next.
4: This is CBC News. From CBC Toronto, here is the news at 12 o'clock, 20 degrees and cloudy in the city. Good afternoon. I'm Natalie Collada. As of midnight, some Canadian products are now banned from being exported into the U.S. It's the latest escalation in the trade war. Kate McKenna has more from Washington.
5: The U.S. has officially banned imports of a slate of Canadian goods, including most alcohol, motorcycles, and molasses. The ban was announced a few weeks ago, but only took effect just after midnight Eastern time. Although the move will hurt the affected industries, it's unlikely to have a big effect on the broader Canadian

0: to 6:30. I'm Natalie Colando with your CBC News update. A Toronto man and woman are facing charges of first-degree murder in a 2025 Vaughan homicide. In August of that year, just after 2:30 in the afternoon, officers received a call to a commercial premise near Langstaff and Jane. They found a man inside one of the units with obvious signs of trauma. The investigation showed the victim was killed the day before. Following an investigation, officers identified and arrested the two suspects. They also seized 9 firearms, ammunition, and drugs from a Niagara Region home. And Summerhill Market is recalling its frozen raspberry products over possible norovirus contamination. The recall applies to frozen berries, frozen berry mix, frozen smoothie mix, protein powder pod raspberries sold at the Summerhill Market locations in Toronto and Aurora. The products were sold between July 29th and September 15th.
1: And now for the weathercast for Kitchener and Waterloo this evening. Cloudy overnight with fog developing before morning, a low 10 degrees. For Wednesday, fog clearing in the morning, then a mix of sun and cloud, a high 22, but with the Humidex feeling like 25. For Wednesday evening, a chance of showers overnight, a low 15. Looking ahead to Thursday, a slight chance of rain, a high 25.
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3: I says, I want you to leave me alone. But more importantly, I want you to leave all of us alone.
4: Willie Blackwater fought back in resolution.

Tonight, the NHL season kicks off, to use a football term for inappropriate reasons, and it does so after yesterday's news that the Hockey Night in Canada brand will be returning to the CBC this year, except that after generations focused on the NHL, the program will now broadcast professional women's hockey league games. That may not be enough to satisfy the advocacy group Friends of Canadian Media, though. They're calling for a change in broadcast policy to ensure that sporting and cultural events of national interest, like, for example, the Stanley Cup Finals, are accessible to all Canadians to watch for free.

0: Raj Shone is the executive director of Friends of Canadian Media, and we reached him in Toronto.
1: Raj, you know that a lot of sporting events, including finals, require viewers to pay if they want to watch their favorite sports. Why is the Stanley Cup different in your view?
2: Well, let me just be clear. Friends isn't trying to turn back the clock. Canadians have embraced streaming, and that's not going to change. But for us, it's really an issue of shared cultural experiences. And as those shared cultural experiences like the Stanley Cup Finals or the Olympics and other really great sporting experiences migrate behind exclusive subscription services, we think there's a public interest conversation that needs to be had about whether the broadcasting system and the policy that supports it still ensures that Canadians benefit from access to that kind of programming.
1: Is the Stanley Cup different then, in your view, from, you know, an NBA final or MLB final?
2: Well, I think that's the larger question we need to have as a country, and probably it needs to happen through the regulator. And there could be any number of different things that could be captured within the definition of what's, you know, relevant programming that should be captured in that kind of conversation, whether it's NHL hockey, whether it's the Olympics, whether it's the FIFA World Cup, whether it's the Grey Cup. I will say that we're not alone in having this conversation or suggesting that Canada have this conversation. These kinds of lists exist across the world or all over Europe in any number of countries. France, Germany, Italy, Poland, you name it. It exists in the UK. It exists in Australia.
1: And in terms of what you and your organization are calling for, you've asked supporters to reach out to MPs asking that they review Canada's broadcasting policy in terms of, you know, looking at events, including the Stanley Cup final. What specifically would you like to see change in terms of legislation?
2: Well, I think first and foremost, we're suggesting that the government ask a simple question. Are there certain moments that are so important to Canada's cultural life that every Canadian should have affordable and broad access to them? And those are really the two key elements that I think are important for any potential anti-siphoning policy: affordability and accessibility. And the government can go about that in any number of ways. It can, you know, the cleanest way to do that is probably legislative reform, but as we all know, that can take a long time. So it also has the option of directing the regulator, the Canadian Radio, Television and Telecommunications Commission, to investigate the issue and to conduct a public hearing to ask the public, which it tried to do last year but didn't really render a decision on, about what type of programming would fall under a potential anti-siphoning list. And then that list can be implemented in any number of ways, depending on who owns the rights and what the CRTC determines is the cleanest way to do it.
1: And, you know, many people might be hearing that phrase, anti-siphoning legislation, for the first time. Just tell us a little bit more about what that looks like elsewhere, how it works.
2: Anti-siphoning essentially is a short term for a policy which simply says, in terms of rights ownership, that systems in a variety of countries around the world, they don't want private broadcasters effectively siphoning off the most valuable programming to private broadcasters and putting them up behind paywalls or putting them behind streaming services. They want the most valuable programming to be broadly accessible to its population. So anti-siphoning is essentially a policy that says, we want this programming, which is often identified through a list, to be broadly accessible to the population, and this is how we're going to do it.
1: You know, whether subscribers or people across the country like it or not, Rogers Communications owns Sportsnet. They will say they spend a lot of money securing the NHL rights. And there will be those who say that they should be able to negotiate deals that allow them to recoup on their investments. Shouldn't they?
2: Yeah, of course. You know, we're not saying that Rogers doesn't have the right to negotiate these deals. They absolutely do. But what we're saying is certain programming carries public value in addition to commercial value. That determination can be made by a conversation about anti-siphoning policy. And when a determination is made that certain programming, and in this case we're talking about NHL rights to the final or the viewing the finals, but it could be really any programming, whether or not it's sports related, that's a determination in the public interest. And that determination essentially says that this programming, which has been identified by the regulator or the government, has a certain cultural value over and above or in addition to the commercial value. And because it has that additional public interest value, there should be additional obligations to make it available to the Canadian public. That doesn't mean that Rogers or whoever is the right owners isn't entitled to extract a return on that investment. They can continue to sublicense it out to whoever they want to.

0: Jeremy Callicum and Aris Nix do not deny that they broke the law. The co-founders of the Drug Liberation Front, or DLF, just don't think that law should exist. Last year, they were found guilty of drug trafficking after Vancouver police raided their office on the downtown east side. Through its Compassion Club pilot program, DLF tested and distributed illicit drugs like cocaine, heroin, and methamphetamine to users at risk of overdosing. Today, a judge tossed those convictions, saying their program reduced the harms associated with the toxic drug crisis and that they had selflessly risked a lot to launch the constitutional challenge. At the time of their arrest, Neil spoke with Garth Mullins, another co-founder of DLF.
1: Well, it didn't have to happen. You know, the police have a lot of discretion on what they're going to do and how they're going to do it. But also, you know, when our friends and loved ones are dying in huge numbers, we have no choice but to disobey unjust laws.
2: You said this didn't have to happen, but you're doing something that is against the law. What choice did police have?
1: Police don't enforce every infraction of every single law. They choose what's good for society. And, you know, in the history of drug policy reform in Canada, it's always been this way. You know, we got distribution of needles during the first wave of the AIDS crisis because we did it illegally first. We got safe injection sites in Canada because we did it illegally first. This is civil disobedience. This is how marginalized groups of people get their rights. It's no different. But the police don't have to do this. They don't have to play the age-old role of running around after us and arresting us.
2: We're going to play another clip now for you and our listeners. This is from BC MLA, Eleanor Sturco, the Liberal Party's shadow critic for mental health, addiction, recovery, and education. She's reacting in the provincial legislature to DLF's approach.
3: I feel absolutely outraged, and I'll tell you why, is to hear that this government is saying we have to do everything that we can because they're trying to save lives, and that would somehow justify supporting organizations that are putting money and guns into the hands of people that kill British Columbians through gang activity.
2: So her assertion, her claim there, is whether it's your intention or not, whether you like it or not, DLF may be funding other kinds of criminal activity by purchasing these drugs.
1: I mean, we've got say, who has created the organized crime illegal market for drugs? It's the government, by prohibiting drugs. DLF has tried to do things legally. Right? Nobody else is coming forward with any kind of strategy to put clean drugs into the hands of people who are on the edge of death. You know, this has been my story, my life. I've been a drug user most of my life.